That's the brothers Ye Vagabonds, who have that intense familial musical connection. They grew up playing together in rural County Carlow before moving to Dublin in 2012. That's from their fourth studio album that was released earlier this year, and it is so good. We also heard from Mara Shawn Scanlon, who is also in the duo Rakish, with a fiddle tune from her latest solo album. Hi, it's Cindy House. I do love birthday twins. August 25th, very good day for musical births. In 1967, Jeff Tweedy was born, and 1954, Elvis Costello was born on that day. Let's play those birthday boys back to back. I should get a birthday horn for these occasions. I'll work on that. Let's start with Jeff Tweedy. This is Enough.

Elvis Costello, a genre chameleon. That record was massively rootsy that he released in 2009. Secret Profane and Sugar Cane, that was produced by T-Bone Burnett, also featured a bunch of renowned players of the roots genre like Jerry Douglas, Stuart Duncan, and we also heard Elvis's birthday twin, Jeff Tweedy, right before that. Coming up, we'll hear a previously unreleased John Prine song. I'm Cindy House. It's Folk Alley. Found Dogs, a newly curated John Prine archival release celebrating the 30th anniversary of Prine's 1995 album Lost Dogs and Mixed Blessings. Assembled from original recording sessions from the era, takes alternate takes, acoustic solo performances, and the most exciting, 5 previously unreleased John Prine originals, like this one, It's World Without Love, new from John Prine.

She mainly had eyes for the summer, though native to cold mountain air. She was a midnight runner, never belonged anywhere. A war going on in a seashell, searching for a place to belong. Living out her last days in a basement apartment.

That's William Prince. He just celebrated his 1-year wedding anniversary and also took his wife to a Backstreet Boys concert and shared this video of her losing her mind. And she commented on the post, "Best day of my life," with like 10 exclamation points, and then wrote, "Our wedding was great too." We also heard a newly released song from John Prine, who I know is a major hero for many songwriters in the folk and folk adjacent world, including William Prince, from the upcoming posthumous archival album Found Dogs that's out in October. The North Carolina band Mipso is currently on hiatus, and I, for one, have been patiently waiting for founding member Jacob Sharp's solo album. He's been releasing these gorgeous singles for a few years now, and folks, we have a release date, October 9th. From the new album Middle Kid, this is new from Jacob Sharp.

Amethyst Kia, proving that she is cooler than me and always will be, covering one of the coolest and most tragic songs of all time, Joy Division's Love Will Tear Us Apart, which was released originally just months after its songwriter Ian Curtis died by suicide in 1980. Amethyst says tragedy and beauty are two sides of the same coin, and this song exemplifies that. Coming up, we'll hear a couple of songs from the Brown family. I'm Cindy House, and this is Folk Alley. Iowa's Greg Brown came from a musical family and has nurtured a musical family, which is lovely to see the family business carrying on with his kids, especially Pieta Brown. Her new album was produced by Bon Iver's S. Carey, Mike Lewis, and Pieta, recorded in Justin Vernon's studio, all very dreamy. And speaking of dreams, here is a dreamy one from the new album, Dreaming Of. This is the title track. It's new from Pieta Brown.

Markarelli with a song by the late Bill Morrissey, who Mark considered a mentor. Bill took the young songwriter under his wing. He actually called Mark Grasshopper, of course, a reference to Kung Fu. Mark recently posted about the 15-year passing of Bill Morrissey and said, "It was clear that he left the ones who knew him best with a lot of complicated emotions. Perhaps this is inevitable when that much love is involved." Mark released Mill Towns in 2014, an album of Bill Morrissey songs. That is actually from a live record that he released in 2002. So he's been loving Bill Morrissey for a while. Right before that, another friend of Bill Morrissey, we heard Greg Brown and a new song from Greg's daughter, Pieta Brown. It's Cindy Howes. Eliza Edens took a step back from music, but just released a new track this year, and I like it very, very much. This is Leash, new from Eliza Edens.

0: That's the band led by Rick Danko with Richard Manuel and Levon Helm on backing vocals. You may have heard about some drama happening at Levon Studios, a.k.a. The Barn. A longtime shareholder has assumed control with support from Levon's widow, which removed his daughter Amy Helm from her leadership role at the studio that she's helped run for nearly a decade. We'll send our best to Amy Helm and her family. You can see more information about what's going on and send your support her way on her social media. 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This is Folk Alley.
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2: Hello and welcome to the Global Village. I'm Chris Heim.

This time in the Global Village special edition of the show, as we celebrate the birthday of Robert Plant, best known for his work with Led Zeppelin, but he's had quite a fascinating career since then, and a great deal of that work has often incorporated influences from other parts of the world. We will explore that this time here in the Global Village, but we'll get things underway with some music from Led Zeppelin and a thing that hinted perhaps a bit at things to come as we pay a visit to Kashmir in this edition of Global Village, celebrating Robert Plant's birthday.

Hard to imagine how somebody could have come up with the idea of doing Led Zeppelin covers in a reggae version with an Elvis impersonator doing the singing, but they did. Dred Zeppelin. And you heard them there with their version of Whole Lot of Love from their album Unleaded. We also heard some neat Tuvan sounds from Albert Kuvazin and Yatka. They did a release called Recovers, where, in fact, they did a whole lot of cover versions of classic rock songs. We heard them doing Led Zeppelin's When the Levee Breaks. Afro-Celt Sound System with special guest Robert Plant on Life Begin Again. And we started with Led Zeppelin and Kashmir from Physical Graffiti. And we are celebrating the birthday today of Robert Plant, widely regarded as one of the great voices of rock and roll, one of the founding members of Led Zeppelin. And his solo career has been filled with really fascinating projects. He's explored a lot of world influences, done more recently a lot of Americana stuff as well, and get into some of that for his birthday today. We'll take a quick break, and when we return, we'll dip into an album that he and Jimmy Page did together called No Quarter. It also featured an ensemble of Egyptian musicians headed up by the remarkable Egyptian percussionist Hossam Ramzi, together with City Don't Cry from the No Quarter album. That is next when we return in just a minute here to the Global Village.

Robert Plant from the 2017 release Carry Fire. And along with him, the Shapeshifters, Justin Adams, part of that band. And we mentioned that in part because in just a minute or so, we'll hear him from Festival in the Desert with Justin Adams. But they're part of the Shapeshifters. And again, the album Carry Fire, we heard the May Queen from that. The Pedrito Martinez Group. And on that track, special guest John Schofield on guitar doing the Zeppelin song Traveling Riverside Blues. And we started with Jimmy Page and Robert Plant from the No Quarter album. They did a number of recordings with an Egyptian ensemble with Hossam Ramzi, also with a group of Ganawa musicians as well. And you could hear that influence in the song City Don't Cry. We are marking the birthday today of Robert Plant, and after a quick break again, we will hear Plant and Justin Adams from Festival in the Desert with Win My Train Fare Home. That's next. Stay with us here in the Global Village.

capturing some of that Tuareg desert blues feel on that version of When My Train Fare Home. Robert Plant and Justin Adams, taken from the Festival in the Desert. And that's just about wrapping up our little birthday party here for Robert Plant. A quick reminder, you can get the playlist for this and all of our shows, information about upcoming shows, world music news and videos, and much more, all on our Facebook page. 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Global Village, a production of KMUW, Wichita Public Radio. I'm Chris Heim. Thanks for being with us here in the Global Village. We'll head out with one last Zeppelin cover here from Paris-based Vietnamese guitarist Nguyen Le, from an album he did called Songs of Freedom, where he explored some of the connections between musical influences from around the world and rock songs that have become so well known around the world. And hear his version of Black Dog, music from Nguyen Le, as we head out this time from our Robert Plant birthday celebration here in the Global Village.

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1: Welcome to our special pledge drive shows here. I'm DJ Ferris. I host a smattering of shows at KMUZ, mostly Fridays from 1 to 4 p.m. What's the score? 80s Obseso and 90s Obseso from 1 to 4 p.m. on Fridays. And I've got DJ Mom in here. I was going to say for this next hour, but you've got to scoot here in a few.
2: Yes, I do.
1: Yeah. Well, I was going to give you the choice. Did you want to go pick up my kiddos and transport them around, or do you want to work this radio board over here, this complex 40 channel board?
2: I think I'm gonna drive your 40 channel Mitsubishi and do the Grammy pickup. Okay. I don't get to do all that right, very often enough. So that's really why I came up here.
1: All right, well, it is probably the most logical for you to go do that instead of hosting the rest of this hour. But we've got lots of great songs here over the next hour with the word radio in the title, and these are ones that I picked, and I went out of my way because I've done this show a few times for Pledge Drive where I play radio songs, you know, Radio Gaga, Queen, on the radio, Joe Jackson, also The Selector have a song on the radio, but I tried to play ones that I've never played that have the word radio in them.
2: I didn't know there were so many.
1: There's a lot.
2: Honestly. Yeah, so that surprises me.
1: I know. There was a ton. So these are kind of all new ones here for the radio Pledge Drive show for DJ Ferris. And it is Pledge Drive, so consider helping us out, giving us some moolah to kmuz.org, the little red donate button. Let's see. Let's talk about the music, and then I have a question for you.
2: Okay.
1: All right. So we're gonna start off with Chloe Kimes, and I'm not familiar with Chloe Kimes.
2: Me neither.
1: Yeah, I had never heard of Chloe Kimes, but they sang a song called "He Still Listens to the Radio."
2: Aww.
1: And
2: that's lovely.
1: Yeah, I'm going to play that, and then we're going to have the Stray Cats. You remember the Stray Cats?
2: Yes, I do. They're very catchy.
1: Yeah.
2: Music is catchy.
1: Yeah, kind of the throwback 50s mm-hmm. thing going on in the 80s. And then Brian Setzer, the lead singer, went off and did his own kind of swing, big band kind of thing in the 90s, the Brian Setzer Orchestra.
2: Oh, I didn't know that either.
1: Yeah, and this is "Something's Wrong with My Radio" by the Stray Cats. And then we'll wrap it up with a band I've never heard of from the late 70s. The band is The Sports, and the song is "Who Listens to..."

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1: Once it's out of your checking account, you don't miss it.
0: Yeah. Yeah, exactly. Now, you're very meticulous. Now, I don't miss it at all. I don't even think about it. But you see it fly away, and then you don't miss it after that. But I don't think it scoots out of your periphery without you catching it, I think.
1: I think you're right, honestly.
0: Yeah. Well, thank you so much for hosting with me.
1: It's been fun, so thanks for having me.
0: Yes, and thank you for committing to throw in an extra $5 each month to KMUZ's way.
1: You're welcome.
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Coming up right here, Indigo Girls Country Radio. And then after that, the Lumineers with AM radio. 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
1: 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Think about making a gift. See that red donate button right there? See it right? No, it's right. No, over there. There it is. Yes, there it is. Click on it, make a gift. Okay, here's a couple of songs. We're doing kind of radio songs, songs with radio in the title this hour. And here is a three in a row.

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0: It's the lovely harmonies of the Beach Boys. 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
2: 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I'm Eric Gessner, and for the next several hours, we're going to be telling you about KMUZ, about our little radio program here called The Now and Then Show, and bringing you tons of new music. 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We're going to kick it out with a band called Surrender to Eden. This is from their debut EP. This one's called The Calling. 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

That's a new one from 70-year-old Gary Barton. Of course, Gary had some success with the Michael Schenker Group, played with him quite a bit, and now a solo album out called Empowered Emotions. In fact, there's a title track for you here on the Now and Then Show. Eric Gessner with you, and this, of course, is our Pledge Drive edition. What we're doing tonight is trying to raise money for our radio station to keep us afloat, to keep news and information, music, current events in your area. This is what we do. We've been on the air for, 15 years now, and it's so great to be here. I've been doing this show on KMUC for 14 years. If you like this show, there are plenty where that came from on KMUC. Of course, you can check out Blues After Midnight. We've got American Parlor Songbook, Positivity with Priscilla, Local Roots, and of course, Spinning Back in Time. We have a whole bunch of music and information that you can hear right here. It's all local and homegrown. 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All right, we're going to get back to the music. Here's a brand new one from Asia. These guys have been really around for a long time. They have one original member. This is from their forthcoming album, Indigo. There's some really cool vocal parts in this one. This one's called Echoes of You. 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

just heard Damon Johnson and his other band called Brother Kane. They are back on the loose with a new album out called Magnolia Medicine. And you just heard one that's got an earworm quality to it. That one's called Nothing to Lose. Great track from those guys. And of course, you can see Damon with his other band, Leonard Skinnerd. They will be in Umatilla, Oregon, September 27th. And of course, in Eugene on September 29th. Leonard Skinnerd Nation. That's going to be a great couple of shows there. They're currently on tour with Foreigner. Go have a good time out there. We also heard In Theory and We Go All Night and a brand new one from Asia. I've got one from Ricky Warwick coming up here, but first, the KMUZ merch shop is open for business. 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All right, here we go. Brand new Ricky Warwick with Phil Collin from Def Leppard on guitar from the new one, Fire and Vengeance. This one's called Seek Zen Destroy. 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

from their great album called Wired, released in 2021. That's Eclipse on the Now and Then Show, and recorded in Eric Martinson's home studio. And of course, Eric, their lead singer and one of their guitar players, and he writes most of the tunes too as well. And we heard Run for Cover, again from Wired. Also in there, Rick Emmett and The Big Lie, and that's from a great album called Absolutely. That was his first solo album after exiting Triumph. And we heard Ricky Warwick to start it off. Hey, if you want to make a pledge tonight, KMEZ.org, go to the Donate Now button. 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This is the Now and Then Radio Show. I'm Eric. And here's a new one from Tesla. These guys will be playing before Lynyrd Skynyrd and Umatilla at Rock the Locks. And they're also going to be playing in Ridgefield, too. More about that later. This one's called Bring It On Home from their new one, Homage. And this is the Now and Then Show on KMEZ.

You just heard Cassandra Carson and her band called Paralandra. They were at Rock the Locks last year. Was hoping to see them again, but not this year. We heard Look at Me Now, and that's from The Body Electric. Cassandra, a great voice out there, and she's a rocker for sure. And of course, you heard Lizzie Hale and Hailstorm doing the Bad Company tribute song Shooting Star, and that's on the Can't Get Enough tribute album for Bad Company there. And Tesla to start it off. All right, hour number one in the books. We've got a couple more to do here, and we're going to start off hour number two with brand new Deep Purple. So stick around for that. These are the Raskins. 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
2: 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Eric Gessner with you. Thanks so much for listening. 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Got it? Good. All right. We're going to keep going here with a brand new one from Deep Purple. They made some news this week, too. I'm going to tell you about that next. But right now, from the new album called Splat, and it's a good one, too. This one is called Jessica's Bra. Check it out. 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

All right, you just heard two brand new ones from Deep Purple and the terrific new album called Splat. Ian Gillan in his 80s now, and we heard something called Sacred Land, and of course, Jessica's Bra. I wonder what the inspiration was for that one. All right, Eric with you in Deep Purple News here. A couple days ago, they were joined on stage in Florida with none other than the great, the revered Ritchie Blackmore. He stepped up there and they did Smoke on the Water together. Of course, Simon McBride, Deep Purple's current guitarist, was there as well. And Ian Gillan was approached by Ritchie and said, hey, can I join you for a tune or two? And he said, okay, but let me ask the band. And the band said, yes. And there you go. First time in 31 years those guys appeared on stage together. That just happened a couple of days ago, and there was not a dry eye in the house, so I'm told. All right, this is the Now and Then Show, Pledge Drive Edition, and what we're doing is raising money for KMUZ. My name's Eric. I've been doing radio since the early 80s at KHSU in Arcata, California, doing a Friday afternoon rock and roll show, 2 hours worth. It was so much fun. And they also did professional radio on KATA and KFMI in Eureka and Arcata, California as well. And then at one point that didn't work out, kind of moved away. Came up and bought some property here in Oregon, but always had radio in my blood. And I started KMUZ here about 14 years ago, doing the Now and Then Show early on a Saturday morning from 7 to 10 a.m. And after a couple of years, moved to Thursday evenings where we are now. So love doing radio. My dad did radio at Duquesne University in Pennsylvania. And of course, and my cousin, Billy Pilgrim, who you've heard on the show before in our Christmas show. Billy's doing radio down in Redding, California, and he's loving it. He's doing a morning show on Q97 down there. So it's so much fun to have radio in the family, and that's how we do it. 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All right, one more from Deep Purple from Splat. 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

From Colorado, that, of course, Talia Hoyt with a symphonic metal tune there called Again. We hope to get her on the show down the road. She's been around for a while, just has a great voice and does a lot of the writing too. Also in there, Night Ranger from their new greatest hits album, all remastered, When You Close Your Eyes. And Deep Purple to start it off. Let me tell you a little bit about Night Ranger. Back in the day, I went to a concert in Ukiah, California, and Rick Derringer was playing. And before the lead up to the show, they were playing Dawn Patrol, the new album by Night Ranger, the debut album. And everybody was going, who are these guys? These guys are great. And that's how I got introduced to the great Night Ranger. Of course, they were at the Marion County Fair several years ago. That had to be before the lockdown. Of course, Dean Castronovo came and played drums with them. And they were fantastic. So much fun at the state fairground there. Night Ranger. And that was a great memory for me as well. I've got one coming up from Striper, but a reminder for you. If you are a property owner in the city of Salem and have been fined for a property code violation, the city offers a lien forgiveness program that's been extended till June 30th, 2027. Participants that correct code violations could have their penalties forgiven. Learn more at cityofsalem.net and search for lien forgiveness. And of course, you need a permit for whatever you do. If you alter your structure or house in any way, that does require a permit. Don't wait for a banker or a real estate professional to find out before your sale closes. It can be a big deal. So just remember, pull your permits. All right, this is the Now and Then Show, and we've got a brand new one here from Striper. Their new album is called Throne of Thorns. This one's called Ashes to Roses. Striper on KMUZ. And don't forget to donate, KMUZ.org.

That album came out several years ago called Lions, and that band is called Tokyo Motorfist, featuring Steve Brown from the band Trickster. There's some really good tunes on that album. They've got a couple albums out there. I'm not sure if we're going to see another one yet, but hopefully we will. Tokyo Motorfist. We also heard Ted Poley. He used to be the singer of the band Danger Danger, and sadly, I don't have any of their albums, but that's from a solo album called Beyond the Fade, which came out in 2016. Who We Are, and we heard a brand new one from Striper. 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Here is the supergroup Iconic, featuring Michael Sweet, who we just heard from Striper, and Joel Hoekstra. This one's called Valley of Lost Souls, from their second album called Two. Here is Iconic on KMUZ.

That's Dare on the Now and Then Show, and a track called King of Spades from an album called Ark of Dawn. Darren Wharton, their lead singer, longtime member of Thin Lizzy, was with them for 3 studio albums and 1 live album. And of course, Darren was on the show here about 3 or 4 years ago. Great guy. He lives in Wales next to a forest, and hopefully we'll see them in the U.S. I wouldn't be too hopeful, though, but they're pretty popular in the U.K., and that's kind of what the show is about. We play a lot of bands that you have never heard before, the classic rock station Skip. And there you go, Dare. Definitely check into their catalog. They're a really good band. Also in their Fog Hat and Home in My Hand, that's not their live album. I just picked up their Greatest Hits album at a garage sale a few days ago. So there you go. We heard Iconic as well. 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And you can keep checking back as well as our inventory grows with show-specific items. All right, we're going to finish up hour number 2 here with another band that gets no airplay in our area, but we play them and they're great, and they're opening up for Joanne Shaw Taylor at the Aladdin Theater November 15th. They're called Robert John and the Wreck. Here's their latest single called Arroyo, and you're listening to KMEZ.

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2: 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You can drop us a hundy or whatever. It's all good. A Benjamin, I like to say. And we really appreciate your support. All right, we're going to kick off our number three with another new one from Asia. I love this track. I've been playing it the last couple weeks. It's called The Traveler from their forthcoming album, Indigo. 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

You know, I keep forgetting the name of the album. It's called This Is Where the Show Begins. That's newcomer Dan Byrne on the Now and Then Show. Good one, too, there. We heard She's the Devil. Yes, indeed. Eric Gessner with you. This is our Pledge Drive edition of the Now and Then Show. We're wrapping it up with hour number three. 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This is kind of what we do here. I've been on the air now for 14 years, if you can believe it, 14 plus, playing mostly new music and a few old ones. I don't think I've played Led Zeppelin more than once over the years, and I play everything else that you're not hearing out there, and we dig hard, fast and deep for you. And we actually send our playlist out to about 50 movers and shakers across the world. And that's how we get all this great new music. I can't tell you how much my mailbox fills up, my email box. Every day, I've got tons of music and I probably delete about 100 a week. So it's pretty wild and pretty daunting and so much fun. So there you go. Love checking out all the music. I just wish there were more hours in the day. You're listening to the Now and Then Show with Eric. Let's do a new one from John Diva and the Rockets of Love. 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

I really like that band. They're called Jailer. Young lads, they are. And that's from their new one, Voices Unheard. We heard a track called The Getaway. Joel Hoekstra in there making an appearance. And Will You Remember Me? That's off his new one, From the Fade. And of course, John Diva started it off. Don't forget, we are doing the pledge drive thing tonight. 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Let's roll with the Chez Kane. This is a new one called Bad Girl. Check it out. Chez Kane, the Welsh songstress. 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

from Clockwork Angels about, what, 7 years ago? That's Rush on the Now and Then Show and The Anarchist. And, of course, that's a great track. And, you know, they've been having such a great time on tour with Annika Niles. I mean, Geddy and Alex are laughing and joking. She's doing the same thing. She's smiling the whole time. Tremendous drum work. If you haven't seen any of the videos, go down the Rush rabbit hole on YouTube, and you can see tons of them out there. Everybody's having such an awesome time. Very emotional, very spiritual. People are loving it, and they're just happy they're back on stage. And I don't think Geddy and Alex are any happier, or can get any happier, actually, and just having a blast. And I don't know, Annika right now is a hired gun, but you never know. We'll wait and see if there's new music down the road. Also in there, we heard the Travis Larson Band. You can see him August 28th in Lebanon, Oregon. And we heard the new Exhibit. That's off his latest release from a few years ago. And Chez Kane started off. Here's one from Thunder guitarist Luke Morley. This one's called Natural High from his album Walk on Water. 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

That's Ricky Warwick. And when Patsy Cline was crazy, Guy Mitchell sang the blues. Great track from him. And his new album is due out in September called Fire and Vengeance. Also a Near Thunder from the Dopamine Sessions and a track called Waiting for the Spotlight. And Thunder guitarist Luke Morley to start it off. That's going to wrap it up for our Pledge Drive Summer Edition here on the Now and Then Show. 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

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Welcome to Realm of Chaos. I am Todd J. I am your host and guide through the realms of all things heavy and eldritch and metal. This week, we're going to do just straight up doom here. Having played in bands for like 30 plus years, mostly doom, this is near and dear to my heart. So we're going to start out with My Dying Bride.

Okay, that was The Crawling from Ireland with March of the Worm from their 2023 release, All of This for Nothing. And also from the UK, these guys are legends and should need no introduction if you're familiar with the genre of doom. That was My Dying Bride with The Blue Lotus from the 2004 release of Songs of Darkness, Words of Light. I just can't say enough good stuff about that band, and it's unfortunate about the schism that's gone on, but it looks like we're going to get another really good band from the singer, so keep an eye out for that. All right, we're going to move on to two bands from the States. The first one I am quite familiar with. This is Winter. The song we're going to play is Servants of the Warsmen.

That was Dusk with Envision the Terror. All right, so Dusk actually came to me recently. I didn't even know about it. This was a band that was formed in 1993. And at that point, there was nothing like Bandcamp or whatever. And like I talked about the other week in the Midwest Madness show, there was a lot of regional bands that if you just weren't privy to it, weren't from the area, or just weren't in on the tape trading scene, you just plain old didn't know about them. Somehow this band managed to slip by my radar all these years until about a month ago. They're absolutely fantastic. And what I've seen is they're kind of credited with inventing the death doom genre. They're formed in 1983, but Winter, the band before this, was formed in 88 and definitely was on the death doom edge. So I would go with saying that Winter was more the progenitors of that genre. Anyways, but Dusk, fantastic. I don't know how they got by my radar, but it's one of those things. I mean, even I don't even remember hearing it on college radio. That being said, have you ever heard a song on KMZ and stopped to ask, or even like, who is that? What band is that? That's one of the joys of doing this kind of thing on community radio. I get to bring maybe new songs that you haven't heard before to your attention. 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We've got a gift shop open on there now. You can go on there and buy mugs, shirts, etc. I will have something up there sooner or later. I have to finish designing it, and I've got a lot going on. So moving right along, here is a band. I also, another UK legend. There should be no introduction needed for these guys. This is the Mighty Cathedral. Unfortunately, disbanded several years ago, but Lee Dorian went on to do With the Dead, along with Mark Greening from the original Good Electric Wizard. This is Ebony Tears off their first album. This is Cathedral.

That was Burning Witch with Tower Place, and before that was Cathedral with Ebony Tears. These next two bands are another couple favorites. I actually got to play with them over the years. I had the good fortune of that. First one, Noothgrush, we got to play with when I was in Aldebaran. We played with them in Denmark and again in the Bay Area. Actually, we played with several shows with them across Europe back in 2012. That was a blast. Anybody listening who got to go to Heavy Days in Doomtown, you got to experience a cool thing. And then the next one is Grief. I got to play with, well, in the next incarnation, I got to play with Come to Grief when I was in Shrine of the Serpent. Anyways, this is Hatred for the Species from Noothgrush, followed by World of Hurt from Grief.

Real quick, before we go on to the next song, tell a quick story here. When we were on tour with New Thresh in Europe, a certain member of the band decided that, or didn't realize that we were on a boat, and we had to send them back, send somebody back to get them. Came back, and they're like, oh, we're a boat? I thought we were in a mall. Yeah, if you're listening, you know who you are.

This is the final song for the night. Thanks for joining me here on Realm of Chaos. This is Unearthly Trance from their album Season.

All right, everybody. Thanks again for tuning in. This is Todd J. with Realms of Chaos reminding you, help fight the data center in Salem. Do not allow them. There's been crooked dealing. Let's put a stop to it. Good night.

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0: 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I'm your host today, Ken Adams, and I'm joined by the executive producer of Willamette Wake Up, Melanie Zermer. And that's kind of what, and it is pledge drive. 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And you can be a monthly subscriber, or you can give us a one-time contribution. Good morning, Melanie.
1: Hey, Ken. Thanks for letting me join you on the show this morning.
0: It is your show.
1: Oh, wait a minute. It is my show. And normally I am here on Fridays. All right. And Ken usually holds down the fort on Mondays with podcasts from strong towns and bringing in community leaders to talk about how they're making their strong town, their town strong.
0: Well, yes. And that's one of the things that I like to do is get information from, like, the various representatives and city council people and like that, so we can talk about these issues that affect us here locally.
1: Right. That's the whole point. And Willamette Wake Up really is about celebrating the people, culture, and civic life of the Mid-Willamette Valley. That's the KMUZ's mission. And as being able to hold a community radio station like this, we have to prove to the FCC, the Federal Communications Commission, that we are sharing hyper-local information. And Willamette Wake Up is the program that does that, among some other ones, along with our public service announcements and things like that. And we do this, we're all volunteers. You probably have heard us say that ad nauseum for the last 15 years, because we're going into our 15th year in terms of a radio station.
0: This September.
1: Right. And Willamette Wake Up has been a show that's been on since 2014. And we can't do this without you. We're asking you to help support our work by going to kmuz.org and hit the donate button.
0: Well, what do we have in store for today?
1: Well, we're doing a sampler so that people can get a better understanding of what Willamette Wake Up is about. So we're going to do little excerpts from a few of our regular segments. We're going to start with Keeping Oregon, Oregon. It always airs on the first Wednesday of the month, and it focuses on Oregon's unique land use laws that were put into place in the early 1970s to protect agricultural lands from development. Over the years, there have been a lot of changes and exceptions to meet the demands of today's times, like a need for more housing, as well as a push for these data centers. But Aileen Kay, who's been doing this show for about 8 years now, keeps Oregon's need to protect farmland in the forefront. And here's an excerpt from a recent show with the Willamette Preservation Trust.
2: Keeping Oregon, Oregon is a regular segment on Willamette Wake Up hosted by Aileen Kay. Next, we'll hear highlights from her June 3rd interview with Travis Williams, the founder, president, and CEO of the Willamette River Preservation Trust, about the role of nonprofits in conservation.
3: I wanted to know from the beginning, you know, what is the purpose of the group? How did it get founded? How's it structured? What does it do? And the many areas of land that you've already preserved, which I just can't believe it. It's fabulous.
4: Well, thank you, Aileen. Appreciate being here and the opportunity to talk about this work. So the Willamette River Preservation Trust, as you said, is a nonprofit land trust. Land trusts generally do a couple of things. First and foremost, they work to protect certain landscapes that they focus on, and different land trusts have different priorities in that regard, but they work to purchase land from willing sellers to protect in perpetuity. The second thing the land trusts do is something called a conservation easement, where you could be a private landowner and a land trust could develop a plan for a property to keep it as it is and to highlight and protect its ecological attributes for the long term. And that easement basically spells out on given properties things that you cannot do to degrade habitat. And also there can be a focus on what you're trying to enhance over time. So It's a protective measure that a land trust will work with an individual landowner. They will record that with the deed, and that's legally binding.
3: Forever.
4: In theory.
3: Uh-huh.
4: Though I think we can all wonder about the word perpetuity anymore.
3: Yeah.
4: But as part of both of those, there are stewardship efforts and educational efforts with volunteers and the interested public. But in our case, we have so far acquired 4 different properties in the Willamette Basin. In the last 2 years, we've basically protected a little over 500 acres. And in 2026, we have anywhere between 2 to 3 additional properties that will be become owned by our land trust.
3: Yeah.
4: Working on public lands is really important. I would always underscore that. But the land trust model has an interesting approach and a role to play in this whole thing, especially now.
3: Are most of these properties owned that you have acquired and might acquire this coming year in private hands or public

0: The other two properties were held in private hands, and we just worked with them to acquire those, and it made a lot of sense. But the difference with land trusts is that looking ahead, you try to figure out what will it take us as an organization to steward these and protect these properties in perpetuity.
1: Right. And some of the properties, I think you allow people to walk on them or
0: yes.
1: be in there.
0: Yeah.
1: So do you? Okay.
0: Yeah. So, I mean, our land trust is very well insured.
1: Neat.
0: And you know, you do that as a matter of course. It's part of responsible nonprofit management, first and foremost, given the way our world is. But land trusts will have some properties that are open to the public and others that are not. So right now, the four that we have, you cannot just roll up in your car or walk there or bike there and go for a stroll. What we do offer are educational walks that we'll set a time, people will sign up for them, we'll all meet. In fact, I did one yesterday afternoon at our property called Oak Meadows. Now, there are also many cases where sites really work well for public visitation. And so we're hoping to acquire one of those in the next few months here. So I think in time we will have properties that offer that more of a park-like interface with the general public.
1: Well, I think you're doing this just in the nick of time. Because I'm real involved in watching legislation at the state level, and it's getting bad. It is getting bad. We used to have really good legislators who were advocates for our land use planning system.
0: Yeah.
1: They're disappearing.
0: They are. And that's an active topic of conversation that we have too many folks who are, I guess, separated from Oregon's land use legacy,
1: mm-hmm.
0: and they don't understand necessarily that history, or they begin to get into a mode of thinking, well, if we just tweak this whole program
1: right.
0: a little here and a little there and loosen the rules in regard to, you know, just the other day, I visited an amazing property south of Albany where the landowner has an interest in long-term preservation. There are housing developments to the north being built. There are existing housing mm-hmm. developments to the east.
1: Right.
0: There is a housing development sign for a company, I won't name names, but to the south of this property. And you see what mm-hmm. feels in some ways in certain cities that inevitable spread of suburbs going further and further out into mm-hmm. what used to be agricultural land. And I know that the Oregon Agricultural Trust is working hard on these issues. Certainly
1: right.
0: a thousand Friends of Oregon, but there's a lot of other folks who are tuning in, and especially in a time where we have data centers now popping up all over the place.
1: I think this issue helps the so-called urban-rural divide, because like with this data center issue,
0: mm-hmm.
1: I listen to far-right radio.
0: Mm.
1: Just to find out what's going on with them. And they are mad about the data centers. They're mad about the huge solar, they call them solar farms, but they're not farms.
0: Yeah.
1: They're on farms, on farmland. I think there's a good coalition building up of people from all political walks of life, especially in Oregon, where we care about quality of life and nature and flora and fauna.
0: It is encouraging to see that there are a set of things that people, even in this strange political climate we've been in now for the past 15 years, that people are coming back to some things they could agree on. And you could look at different political philosophies and still find a place where, yeah, I care about my well being able to have water in it moving,
1: mm-hmm.
0: you know, into the next 10 years. Yeah, I care about being able to pay for
1: right.
0: the electric bill at
1: yes.
0: my house.
1: Uh-huh.
0: Yeah.
1: Now, also, Mark was wondering, how does one suggest land for a land trust to you? Because he knows of 40 acres of timber with a waterfall. And so how would he get to you
0: yeah.
1: to communicate with your organization when he knows of a place that might have some potential?
0: Sure, yeah. We've received inquiries over time also about conservation easements. But folks can, you know, look at our website, wrtrust.org. You get a sense of what we've acquired and what we talk about on that website, which is consistent with what I'm talking about here. And just pick up the phone or shoot us an email. If people have a piece of prized property that they would love to protect in perpetuity, or the best we can do toward perpetuity, they could get in touch. We have had both donations of land. We have also raised funds to purchase land. And again, even with donations of land, we have to think as a nonprofit about how do we support that every year, year in, year out, and what does that cost?
1: Right.
0: And then build that into our planning and raise the money to set aside for those. If folks have an idea, if it's an oak woodland, if it's a meadow, if it's a something higher up in the system in the Coast Range or the Cascade Foothills, if it's in the heart of the valley, if it's on the main stem Willamette, we'll look at all of those and more, and we have criteria that help us decide what we would take on and what would make sense. We've been both fortunate and lucky, and it's been serendipitous, the timing of our land trust being founded, because the four properties we've acquired have gone really great. One of them has come with funding to support it. The other two have the easements where we have a strong partnership with the federal government. And we're, as I mentioned, we're going to get, I think, two more donations, and then we're going to have to make a decision about acquiring some property as well. You know, that takes some effort, but we've really had donors step up. And like other nonprofits, land trusts, when you make a donation, that's a tax-deductible donation to the extent the law allows at the federal level. And we also strive for transparency so you can see kind of what our operations have been over the past year and a half. Both of our IRS 990 forms on our website, you could click on them and look at them easily and get a sense of our assets in terms of land, and then what we've brought in for income to pay for operations and also to purchase land. So,
1: and what is your website?
0: The website is wrtrust.org. 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
4: And you're listening to Willamette Wake Up. I'm Melanie Zermer. I'm here with Ken Adams during our summer pledge drive version of Willamette Wake Up on Friday. 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And you know what? 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
5: Well, that would be grand.
4: Yeah, a grand would be good. 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So if this is a valuable service to you, please show us with any amount that you can afford to donate this term.
5: Yeah, and we don't usually do a summer pledge drive, but... one of the reasons why we needed to do one this year was because of the our funds are rather low,
4: right?
5: And we need to kind of
4: drum
5: up it
4: up
5: a bit, yes.
4: Right? Yes, yes.
5: And
4: if you want to keep this our voices on the air,
5: and I don't know where else you would get the content for what's happening here in the local Willamette area, and it just to me just. Is something that is so necessary. And you're just not going to get that anyplace else. There's other radio stations, they do mostly music or, you know, other things, and it's not geared toward what's going on here in Salem, Polk County, you know, and just all over.
4: Right. Well, and there are, like, Salem Reporter, Statesman Journal, Itemized Observer in Polk County, and I'm sure there's other local weeklies. But there's so much going on that I feel like KMUZ kind of either fills in the gaps or gives you a different angle to a story that you might already be aware of. And that's what I like about what we do.
5: And pretty soon it'll be election season, and we'll be having candidates come in. And we invite all the candidates.
4: Of course.
5: So that's, I think, of benefit to the community.
4: Yeah. We're working on something right now, just a spoiler alert, that I'm part of a Braver Angels group, which is about trying to bridge the political divide. And I'm working with a co-host of Braver Angels who leans conservative. I'll admit, I lean blue. But together, we have asked Marion County candidates, Senate District 11 candidates, and also Ward 8, just to give a smattering of different kinds of elections to have a conversation from a civil point of view, one that elevates and respects different points of view. So look forward to that. We're in the process of asking the candidates right now, but we do candidate interviews, and also will air the League of Women Voters candidate interviews and other forums.
5: Now, what about Ward 6? Because I understand that the...
4: Well, that is a write-in candidate.
5: Yeah,
4: that's
5: so I mean, true. I would think that we need to cover both candidates, even the write-in candidate?
4: Yeah, well, that's to be determined. It's all around our own ability and our own ability to do a candidate.
5: Resources.
4: It's human resources.
5: And get them in.
4: Right. But anyway, I do want to move on, because what we're doing today is a smattering of Willamette Wake Up, kind of a sampler. And we have a lot of regular segments, but sometimes we do one-off interviews, and I happen to do a lot of those. We're going to get an excerpt from an interview I did this spring about an organization that's working in the Salem-Keizer area to build community. So this next excerpt is from a conversation I had with Jessica Peterson about a fairly new organization called Be Black Foundation here in Salem. You're listening to Willamette Wake Up, and I'm Melanie Zermer. Be bold, be engaged, be creative, be empowered, be black. Those are the words that you see on the website of the Be Black Foundation. BLACK is an acronym for Black Leaders Action Council. Today, we're going to learn more about this organization based in Salem, their purpose, and the pillars that guide their work. And with us today is Jessica Peterson, who's an administrator with the Be Black Foundation. Thanks for being with us here today, Jessica.
6: So excited, Melanie. Thanks for having me.
4: You bet. So let's start with the purpose of Be Black. Why was it formed, and what is its purpose?
6: Absolutely. So the founder, who happens to be my father as well, Greg Peterson, had a vision, honestly, from the Lord. He woke up from a dream one morning and he said, what does generational leadership look like in the Black community? He has been in Salem for over 30 years, and as a small business owner, had seen what can happen when communities come together, but noticed that there was not that same type of depth for our BIPOC and Black community, and wanted to create space to have someone come alongside of our next generational leaders to help build that community.
4: Yeah, that's really great. Yeah, and I remember, if I'm not mistaken, your father, and I think you worked with him, had a restaurant in Salem called the Broadway Cafe.
6: Broadway Cafe. I was there all through elementary school through mid-high. And then we opened a business in Independence called the Independence Grill.
4: That's right.
6: It was the same thing for him. He saw a need. And mm-hmm. I think for him, being in the community for so long, he noticed that we had pockets of it, but we were still trying to figure out how to grow that together. And what do we need to do that? And thus came the Be Black Foundation.
4: I notice on your website, you talk about these pillars that guide your work. So why don't you let us know about those?
6: Yeah. So we are guided by three pillars. The first one was business development, as we're committed to supporting existing Black-owned businesses With through community and education and capacity building. One of those pieces that we've noticed is there isn't just a lot of educational resources that are accessible, easily accessible. And so we wanted to create space to bring workshops into our BIPOC communities for our businesses who are maybe just starting, or maybe they have multiple businesses and are trying to figure out how to sustain that, right? And so we were really blessed to get some funding through Business Oregon to help create some space to create workshops, and then also some pass-through funding for some of our businesses. So business development was the pillar we really built on within the first year. And then education and youth is that reality of elevating that next generation, right? And whatever they want to do, we need to have space for our young people to understand what their capacity is and what they want to do and invest in that. And so we look at that in regard to how do we get them across the finish line in graduation? How do we give them resources in school to feel successful outside of? And so we've been doing a lot of work with mentoring support and GPA recovery support to make sure that our students get across the finish line. And then community networking has everything to do with us hoping to bridge a gap of our communities as a whole. We know that there are amazing things happening in the Salem community, Marion and Polk community, and we want to be able to elevate those organizations doing great work. And so our goal is to really just support what's happening around Marion and Polk, and then creating spaces for those people to come together and maybe also supporting financially and whatever that looks like. Not doing all the work ourselves, right? But partnering alongside of those organizations.
4: Mm-hmm. Yeah, and I'm just full disclosure, I want to let our listeners know about, there is a program on Willamette Wake Up that also supports the Be Black Foundation. It's called Willamette Block Party, and Ray White, who's on the board of Be Black Foundation, is one of the hosts along with Allie Saunders. And they are, I think the purpose is just to showcase the Black community to the greater community.
6: Absolutely, 100%.
4: Let's drill down a little bit into each of the pillars. Can you give our listeners an example of, like, with the business development, one example of what Be Black Foundation is doing to elevate them?
6: Yeah, so we've actually been hosting workshops open to all people. So the reality is, like, we're not saying you have to be Black to be in these spaces. Absolutely not. So the workshops that we have developed actually are held here at Chemeketa's Center for Business and Industry, which is where our office is. And they are financial leadership workshops. So we do workshops on grant writing. We do workshops on how to build your budgets. We are currently in a series where we're actually bringing two new workshops, which is event branding and like how to brand your events, and then also AI generation. So what does it mean to automate your systems? And so we have two new workshops that are being developed here. A lot of our business development goals are wrapped around sustainability. And I think what that looks like is really starting from the ground level of how do you manage your finances personally, and then also knowing that small business, you need to have a separate funding stream. It can't be your personal and your business. And there are some times where that information is just not known or clear, especially with businesses that have multiple businesses, right? And they're a party of one. They don't actually have a lot of staff people, so they are managing things themselves. And so we have really been fine-tuning what our workshop series look like. We do two series a year. We do a fall series, we do a spring series, and then we're continuing to refine and growing into a boot camp where we're doing multiple workshops within a day and doing like a full expo of workshops to give people an opportunity to grow and develop their businesses.
4: Great. That's a great example and a lot of work.
6: I will also add one of the key factors of our business development pillar is Dr. Jamisha Wade. She's a business consultant for us, but she's also Jamisha Wade coach, Dr. Jamisha Wade coaching. And so she does a lot of consulting with our businesses. So while we create and she creates what the templates are and the workshop presenters, she really drives that. She also offers one-on-one business coaching. And so she'll walk alongside businesses in whatever stage they're in to help get them to that next level, supported by the grant funding that we've been able to receive for this.
4: Excellent. So something you're doing in the education and youth pillar.
6: Absolutely. So we have been honored to partner with Salem-Keizer Public Schools with their ODE African-American Black Student Success funding that came out that we were granted as a foundation to really help to walk alongside of our youth. And so a lot of the work that we're doing is fine-tuned on providing mentoring support for some of the smaller nonprofits that are actually already doing the work. So our goal is to give these smaller nonprofits like Power of 12, which does Girl Power, which is for middle school youth, currently at Stevens Middle School. And we're looking at growing that next into Parish Middle School, providing them mentor support by being able to pay mentors to go into schools after school and work with students. Another thing that we have been partnering with their Office for Student Access Advancement is the African American Youth Leadership Conference. And we actually, as a foundation, funded Salem-Keizer Public School students to be able to go to that last year and this year. And so our hope is to make sure that when spaces are created, that our students have access to those without a barrier. And so we partner with their Office of Equity a lot in regard to graduation support. So we help with the SOLs for our African-American Black graduations and things of the sort.
4: And then finally, on community networking, an example of that.
6: Yeah, so community networking is more partnership. So we are hoping to partner with organizations that are doing great work. And so last year, we were able to become a fiscal sponsor for the Cultural Harvest Collective that happens in Polk County. And Nikita Vincent over there reached out to us. We got to have a booth out there for a few of her summer markets, which was super fun. And so we're trying to figure out how can we create capacity by giving capacity to some of these great things that are happening in the community.
4: Great. Well, thank you. If you've just joined us, I'm talking with Jessica Peterson. She's the administrator of the Be Black Foundation, and we're talking about the work they're doing in the Salem-Keizer and apparently Marion and Polk County communities.
6: Absolutely. Well, and I think, you know, my dad says it very well. It takes all of us to raise the community. And so we are not trying to build something separate from. We notice that everyone has to do work within their communities to build them, but we know that we're stronger together, right? So this is open, and all of our events are open to the public because we know that we are stronger as a community when we understand each other better, when we make space for each other, and when we elevate one another.
4: Very well said. Thank you, Jessica. Anything else that you'd want to share with our listeners at this time?
6: I think we have an office over at Chemeketa Center for Business and Industry on High Street, Suite 307. I just encourage you to come say hi. We have a great staff here. We just hired a program director who's going to help spearhead the future of our programming in education and youth in partnership with Dr. Wade on business. Our office assistant, Malia, is one of those young people we talk about when we're talking about elevating and giving space for. But I would just encourage you to ask questions. Anybody listening, ask questions, check out our website, come in and say hello. We truly do see, I think Sam Skillern says it, city at peace with, right? A shalom, city of peace, right? And so we believe that. And we just know that we want to make space and have good conversations. So the more the merrier.
4: Great. Thank you. Jessica Peterson with the Be Black Foundation. Thanks for joining us today.
6: Thank you, Melanie.
4: You're listening to Willamette Wake Up and a sampler of our kinds of programming that we offer you 5 days a week, Monday through Friday, 8 to 9 a.m. And you know, this program, Willamette Wake Up, has been going for 12 years, and we have to thank Ken Adams for that. He actually started it when we decided, you know, we need like a regular segment about what's going on here.
5: I was working in the office, and right? Dave Hammack was the station manager, and he kept on talking about we need to have a regular public affairs news program in the morning.
4: Mm-hmm.
5: And he was talking about 7 o'clock in the morning, and I told him, I'm not functional till 7 o'clock, so it needs to be more like 8 o'clock.
4: And here we are.
5: And so I started it all by myself. Mm-hmm. Occasionally I'd have people come in, and I was just winging it, basically, because it was, at the very beginning, it was 4 days a week until the end of that first year when somebody that had the Friday morning slot at 8 retired.
4: Oh, that was Ron. Yeah, I remember his show vaguely.
5: Yeah.
4: It's funny how we've both been around for a very long time, and our memories are slipping. But yeah, we've been doing this for a long time.
5: And I recently discovered he had actually been playing pieces from This American Life.
4: Mm-hmm.
5: And we're now doing that on Mondays at noon.
4: And by the way, you know, if you like This American Life and some of our pre-recorded our programs in the morning that are talk, we have to pay a little bit of money for that. I mean,
5: that's
4: a
5: right.
4: good deal, but that's part of what we are needing your support for.
5: Yeah, and so we have, you know, basically from 8 o'clock to about 2 o'clock, we have public affairs or talk kind of programs with, I think, maybe an exception with Celtic Music Hour on Tuesday mornings. But other than that, that's what we do. And then after 2 o'clock or sometimes after 1 o'clock, we go into music. And we just... We even do things overnight.
4: Yeah. So basically, we have a lot of locally produced programs. We have what we call PRX program. What is it called? Public
5: Radio
4: Exchange. And so we do have a lot of bills, and we would really appreciate if you could step up and help us pay up part of those bills.
5: And then we also have a new thing.
4: Oh, what's that?
5: Merchandise.
4: Oh, yeah, merch. That's
5: and
4: the
5: I believe
4: thing.
5: You, well, you're not wearing it today, but you
4: yes.
5: ordered a shirt, I believe.
4: Right, right, yeah. So you can go to KMUZ.org and find the shop, I think is the tab. And we have all kinds of KMUZ-related products, you know, T-shirts, bags, cups, that kind of thing. And I got a Willamette Wake Up T-shirt, sage green. I can hardly wait for it to come. It's in the mail, and I'm supposed to be getting it next Wednesday. But you, too, could have a Willamette Wake Up T-shirt, or there's other programs if you like them. Some of them have their own
5: I believe Spitting Back in Time with DJ
4: yeah,
5: O.
4: The Reggae Show.
5: Yeah. So, I mean, if you have a favorite music show or something like that, check it out.
4: Right. 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And that's where you can also donate. 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
5: That's right.
4: How exciting is that? Well, let's go back to our programming. 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I'm the executive producer, Melanie Zermer. I'm here with Ken Adams. And we're just doing a smattering of programs to give you an idea of what Willamette Wake Up is about in case you don't hear us every day. The next one is a segment from Elephant in the Room, which airs on First Tuesdays, and that examines climate change in the Mid-Willamette Valley. It's sponsored by 350 Salem, a local chapter of a national organization advocating for reducing environmental toxins associated with climate change. And in this excerpt, host Tom Willis, Ellis, and his guest, Willamette University Professor David Craig, talk about monitoring the health of the local environment by observing a particular species, in this case, a slender-billed nuthatch.
7: Good morning. I'm Tom Ellis, and this is Willamette Wake Up. This segment, sponsored by 350 Salem, is entitled Elephant in the Room because our general topic is the climate crisis as it affects Oregon. Here on the Willamette Valley, the white oak, Quercus garyana, is and has been the dominant species of our local watershed since time immemorial, shaping the conditions for all other life forms, plants, fungi, animals, and indigenous peoples in our area. However, after our conquest of this area in the 19th century, European settlers displaced most of our white oak forests and savannas with intensive monocultural cash crops and fast-growing conifers for timber harvest, leaving only about 3% of the original oak forests intact. Today, we can see remnants of these magnificent oak forests in protected areas, such as the Findlay, Ankeny, and Basket Slough National Wildlife Refuges, in city parks such as Bush Park and Salem, and scattered throughout the magnificent vineyards in the hill country surrounding us. My guest today, Dr. David Craig, is a professor of biology and the co-director of the Science Collaborative Research Program at Willamette University, focusing his field-oriented research on the response of animals, and especially of migratory birds, to human-modified ecosystems and subsequent changes in distribution and movement patterns. In his current research, He is working with vineyards in the Willamette Valley to conserve wildlife, especially birds, by improving our understanding of the relative importance of vineyard-based white oaks to breeding birds. Welcome, David, to KMUZ.
8: My pleasure to be here, Tom.
7: I was fascinated to hear your recent presentation at Willamette University on your current research into bird ecology and behavior in the remaining white oak habitats of our area. So I would like you, if you will, to summarize what you shared with us that day, particularly about the slender-billed white-breasted nuthatch. What is the significance of that species, and what have you and your research team discovered?
8: The slender-billed white-breasted nuthatch, that is a mouthful, isn't it?
7: And it is indeed.
8: And the little bird is, as is the case for a lot of ecology studies, birds are particularly good indicators of the health of an ecosystem. And there's a metaphor of the canary in the mine shaft and the way in which miners would go into a shaft and these invisible gases that could potentially kill them were detected by putting a canary in a cage down into the shaft. And then if the bird stopped singing or making noise, and they knew that it was dangerous, and so they could figure out how to vent the caves or whatever. That same idea of a sentinel species, a species that tells us about really big, invisible to us threats and dangers, is one of the things that this particular bird does. The state of Oregon, in their major analysis of the Willamette Valley as an ecosystem, and then the special habitat of oak savanna and oak woodland, chose the slender-billed white-breasted nuthatch as the indicator species for a healthy oak habitat. And the bird's name, that big long name, slender-billed white-breasted nuthatch, that indicates that it's a regional or subspecies of a larger species, the white-breasted nuthatch. And my interest in learning more about its basic natural history, where they nest, what they eat, their movement patterns, was provoked by the recognition that the genetics that other people have done on the subspecies of white-breasted nuthatch in North America suggest that our local nuthatch in the Willamette Valley should be elevated to a full species. And that's likely to happen in the next 10 years.
7: One little question I have there. How would you differentiate for a lay listener between a subspecies and a full species? Why would a white-breasted nuthatch, which sounds to me like the name of a subspecies, become a full species?
8: It's great for radio. The typical nuthatch, or white-breasted nuthatch across North America, has a call, and when they're arguing and courting, it goes yank, yank, yank, yank, yank. Our local one goes chew, chew, chew, chew, chew. And that distinctive call appears to be a reproductive barrier, so that if a chew, chew, chew meets a yank, yank, yank, then they don't mix gametes. And that's where we're getting this evolutionary process. So that's the best way to tell. If you're in the Willamette Valley, anywhere west of the Cascades, and you see a white-breasted nuthatch, it is almost certainly a slender-billed nuthatch. And it is also almost certain that somewhere within a few blocks, or certainly within a half kilometer, there is some large old white oak trees. In a few cases, that might be large old cottonwood, Oregon ash trees, but almost always it's a big, huge oak tree. That's where the research that I was sharing with you last week came in, recognizing oak trees aren't endangered as a species, but the complexity of big old oaks is endangered. Those trees that are 150 to 400 years old are the thing that are fading in the settler colonial experience on the Willamette Valley floor. And these birds appear to be really sensitive to those changes. One of the big challenges to the tree is the habitat that the oak trees grow in. First of all, is the same habitat that people love. It's the best place to have a farm. It's the best place to have a town. The note that you made about time immemorial, the Kalapuya people maintained the ecosystem in a way that was open with lots of oak and oak woodland for probably 14,000 years. For sure, there's evidence of at least 12,000 years of them being in the valley and using fire to have a big open ecosystem, lots of acorns, lots of biodiversity supported. And the most productive trees in terms of acorns and ones that are particularly ecologically valuable are isolated oak trees that kind of dot across the landscape. The way those trees act as travel corridors between areas of oak woodland, and then the abundance of acorns that they can make relative to trees that are in thicker woodlands is really, really important to wildlife today and historically to people and supporting them. The bird is, when it is happy, then we know that we're in a good neighborhood, that the oaks are doing relatively well. So one of the threats to historically just the grand settlement project of Europeans, the way they use the land in contrast to the Kalapuya, shifted to the elimination of fire in most cases, moving to different tree species or different landscape values that eliminated these big old oak trees. And that has caused a decline of lots of different things that are dependent on those animals. Today, in the last 40 years, and certainly the last 20 years, vineyards and wine are among the most important cash crops to the state. And the wine grows in the exact same place that oak likes to grow. And so that's where there's potentially a conflict between the interest of the big old oak trees and vineyards. In fact, many vineyards, and the research that I shared was partnering with vineyards who appreciate oaks, want to conserve oaks, and they all used oaks in their marketing of their terroir, of their particular product, because the trees are so beautiful. They are really symbolic of lots of different kinds of human meaning and consideration that goes along with the pleasure of drinking wine and European traditions. And so that was the start of the project. We figured out a way to work with vineyards who appreciated oaks, figure out the birds that use these trees, particularly the isolated trees, and particularly the big old trees, and how those connect to the landscape from the city and a urban situation across rural and more wildland parts of the Willamette Valley.
4: 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And that's an, you just heard an excerpt from Elephant in the Room. We're giving you a tasting of Willamette Wake Up this morning because it's our summer pledge drive. 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So I'd mentioned that this is our summer pledge drive, Ken. What would you want to let listeners know about that?
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4: Right. 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We're going to continue on with our sampler. So here's another one, a fairly new one. It's Girly Pop Politics. And it's a fairly new segment. And the host is Jane Tichenol. And she sends me stories when she's able. She's a Kaiser citizen. And she focuses on civic matters in Kaiser and on change makers in the community. In this very brief excerpt that Jane's very first interview, she and Kaiser Mayor Kathy Clark talk about the urban growth boundaries and the pressure to expand them to allow for more housing development.
9: Hello, listeners, and welcome to KMUZ's Willamette Wake Up Show's new segment, Girly Pop Politics, with me, your host, Jane Tichenol. We will be focusing on all things Kaiser, from elections to city council to local issues. Today, we're turning our focus to local leadership and the people who shape the communities we live in. Our guest today is Kathy Clark, the mayor of Kaiser. I want to jump straight into our topic today, the urban growth boundary, or UGB. Recently, the Kaiser City Council has been discussing the possibility of expanding Kaiser's urban growth boundary. Is that accurate? And can you explain why this conversation is happening now?
10: Well, thank you so much for that great question. And to answer it, I'm going to have to go back in history just a little bit. So Kaiser was incorporated in 1982. One of the common misconceptions is that Kaiser was once a part of the city of Salem. This area of Marion County has never been part of the city limits of Salem. It was unincorporated Marion County, and over a number of different actions from the mid-60s till 1982, Kaiser had either been looked at for annexation or had tried to incorporate. Nothing worked until the legislature said, if there is an area with a population of about 20,000, you can put it on the ballot. So the Kaiser area plus Clear Lake made that 20,000. It went on the ballot in 1982, and Kaiser was incorporated. I give you that background to also give you background on the urban growth boundary. When Kaiser incorporated, they remained inside the Salem urban growth boundary, and it became the Salem-Kaiser urban growth boundary. So we have one boundary that is governed under the requirements for land use laws through the Land Conservation and Development Commission, LCDC. So I'm going to go back to your question, why now? This has actually been a topic of conversation since Kaiser first incorporated. We've looked at different options for, shall we stay in this urban growth boundary sharing or shall we separate? We've looked at the cost. We've looked at the infrastructure requirements. We've looked at the impact on our partner jurisdictions like the school district, transit, and the county itself. There's so much involved in that. And pulling apart our two sections of the urban growth boundary would also require years and years of work post-separation, similar to Eugene and Springfield. So I've been on city council for now coming into my 20th year, and we've discussed this from so many different points of view. And I think now we are looking at it from the perspective of Kaiser is and has been the second largest city in Marion County. We are part of the second largest metropolitan statistical area or urban area in the state of Oregon. And there's a sense that Kaiser has a role to play in providing for space and place for business and for housing. And I think that has been the framework at which we have been looking at the urban growth boundary. Where can we expand? Where should we expand? Should we expand? And what can we do with the land we currently have to maximize the opportunity for development and preparing for our future?
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4: Welcome back to Willamette Wake Up. You're hearing a sampler of Willamette Wake Up segments. That last one, Girly Pop Politics with Jane, she'll air her next one on Tuesday, and she explores AI in the college classrooms. Our last sampler for our summer pledge drive is an excerpt from Policy for the People. Policy for the People is a collaboration between KMUZ and Oregon Center for Public Policy, and this show examines how state and national policies affect Oregonians. This excerpt is on the loss of SNAP or food assistance.
12: Welcome to Policy for the People, a show that explores the public policies that can lift up all Oregonians. This show is a collaboration between KMUZ Radio and the Oregon Center for Public Policy. I'm your host, Jesslyn Lemke. Last year, the Trump administration made the biggest cuts in the history of the Supplemental Nutrition Assistance Program, SNAP, our nation's main line of defense against hunger. In the few months since April 2025, roughly 70,000 Oregonians have already dropped off the SNAP program. This will be devastating for the families already struggling financially in our communities, as the price of groceries soars, according to Matt Newell-Ching. Matt is the public policy manager at the Oregon Food Bank. As he explains in this episode, food pantries in Oregon have seen a huge increase in demand in recent months, leaving pantry shelves bare as more and more Oregonians lose their SNAP benefits. Recently, we learned that between April 2025 and April 2026, more than 70,000 Oregonians lost their food assistance, a figure which will continue to grow as a result of last year's so-called Big Beautiful Bill.
13: So Matt is the public policy manager at the Oregon Food Bank. Can you tell me about the range and the scope of the Oregon Food Bank?
14: Yeah, so our network is it's pretty incredible because there are over 1,200 partner agencies, and these are independent agencies across the state, right? So, a lot of people think, you know, okay, my local food pantry, that's Oregon Food Bank. And so, like, usually Oregon Food Bank is helps to provide food to these 1,200 agencies. If you want to see a list and the one that's nearest you, please go to www.oregonfoodfinder.org to see where your nearest partner agency is. We're in all corners of the state. As Oregon Food Bank, we receive a lot of the big donations from the federal government, from major corporate donors. So we receive, like, if a farmer's like, hey, I've got a truckload of potatoes, like, we have the ability to process those potatoes, because a lot of the smaller, it's harder to do in, you know, like a local food pantry. And then we can in turn, you know, distribute that out, you know, to the rest of the state.
13: Okay. How would you describe the current state of hunger or food insecurity in Oregon right now?
14: It's really rough, and Oregon's not unique. I think we've got a confluence of things happening at once. You've got persistently high inflation. So since the beginning of the pandemic, we've seen, you know, the price of food at home increase by, you know, well over 30% for households. Currently, everybody knows the price of gas has skyrocketed over the past several months. And then on top of that, we've got the cuts that were made to SNAP in H.R. 1, the big awful bill that Congress passed last July. And so far, because of that bill, over 47,000 Oregonians have lost SNAP. And to put that in perspective, about a year ago, there were about 760,000 people who received SNAP. And so it's a fairly, you know, it's a pretty sizable, you know, percentage. And again, none of these conditions are unique to Oregon. We have seen some initial data that because Oregon is implementing the changes to H.R. 1 in a more humane way than some other states are doing, that the percentage decrease of people on SNAP is a little bit lower than the national average of states.
13: Okay. So you're saying that you guys are seeing a huge surge in visits. Can you talk about the rising numbers that you're seeing and how that's affecting your supply of food?
14: I believe at the end of the last quarter, there were 2.9 million visits to the 1,200 agencies, you know, out across the state. That's again we're at record highs right now. And to be clear, it was rising, you know, steadily before, but it really spiked up after the passage of H.R. 1. Compared to just a year ago, that's a 15% increase. Compared to 2 years ago, it's over a 50% increase.
13: So Matt, let's talk about what you're seeing on the ground right now at these Oregon food pantries. What are some trends that you and your staff are observing as we watch these SNAP cuts roll out?
14: We're seeing more families with kids. We're seeing more seniors. We're seeing people who are coming on behalf of other people. You know, it's also, you know, a trend of who we're not seeing. We are, we've had a lot of reports that people with various immigration statuses, you know, including a lot of people who are documented, that don't want to show up because of the risk that there might be, you know, ICE presence.
13: So you said that Oregon is doing some things to kind of like lessen the harm of the cuts that the H.R. 1 bill did to SNAP at the state level. What are some things that are happening in Oregon to help to stop this?
14: you know, what they did was they said, okay, we really want states to lower their error rates. Okay, an error rate is basically, you know, the rate at which SNAP payments or benefits are calculated incorrectly. So what HR1 did was saying, you got to get that error rate down extremely low. Otherwise, states have to face these massive penalties and have to pay increased amounts just to keep the SNAP program. And so states can basically, there are basically two ways you can get your error rate down. One is to be very punitive and to err on the side of kicking more people off of SNAP, even if people who are eligible, because, you know, I mean, a lot of times you get these scenarios where there's a close determination and, somebody might actually, be eligible for SNAP, but a state might put in policies that are going to, kick off more people who really ought to have, benefits. Oregon has basically said, like, hey, we don't want to do that. We want to make sure that everybody who is eligible receives SNAP. And, to do that, it takes improvements in technology. It takes improvements in caseworkers. So this past legislative session, there was about a little over $100 million put toward the SNAP program to hire more caseworkers, to improve our data systems, and to make sure that people who are participating in SNAP have the opportunity to make their case, right? And so that as few people as possible will be unfairly, cut off of SNAP.
12: If you're just tuning in, you're listening to Policy for the People. We're speaking with Matt Newell Ching, the public policy manager at the Oregon Food Bank, who is sounding the alarm about a brewing hunger crisis in Oregon.
5: And that's going to do it for Willamette Wake Up this morning. And I want to thank you for listening. Up next will be Theater Talk at 9, followed by With Good Reason at 10. Top of Mind at 11, The Forum. And Melanie will be back because she's the producer of that show as well. She'll be back at noon with The Forum. And then at 1 o'clock, we start off our music day with, What's the Score? And it's not a sports, it's about music from movies and whatnot. But I want to let you know that Global Village and Celtic Music Hour won't be on tonight from 6 to 8. It will be Name That Tune, and various members of DJs from KMUZ will be trying to have a game show of Name That Tune. And the reoccurring champion, Liz Cruz, should be there. Anyway, thank you very much for listening.

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3: 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I'm your host, Ed Shopes, with news and in-depth interviews about plays and auditions happening at theaters throughout the Mid-Willamette Valley. Joining me for today's backstage interview are director Seth Rennie and actors Noah Miller and Natisha Fenley from the Candor and Webb Musical Cabaret, running September 4th through 27th at the Gallery Theater in McMinnville. But first, let's check the KMUZ Theater Talk calendar for news about shows and auditions happening at your favorite Mid-Willamette Valley theaters. For the McMinnville and Newburgh area theaters, at Gallery Theater in downtown McMinnville, coming to Gallery's main stage September 4th through 27th, is Candor and Webb's enduring hit musical Cabaret, directed by Seth Rennie, who joins me later in today's program, along with two actors from the show. And on the Gallery Theater call board, open auditions for Rodgers and Hammerstein's Cinderella will happen at Gallery Theater on September 12th and 13th. It's directed by Debbie Harmon Ferry, and the call is for actors age 14 and up for principal roles. For complete details, check the sign-up link on the auditions page at GalleryTheater.org. And for show information and tickets, go to GalleryTheater.org and Gallery's Facebook page. For the Greater Salem Area Theaters, at Kaiser Homegrown Theater, playing through August 30th, is I Love You, You're Perfect, Now Change, the musical comedy about everything you have ever secretly thought but were afraid to admit, about dating, romance, marriage, lovers, husbands, wives, and in-laws. This series of vignettes with book and lyrics by Joe DiPietro and music by Jimmy Roberts is one of the longest-running off-Broadway musicals. And you can hear more about this show from director Shalene Reed Holbrook on the KMUZ Theater Talk podcast. For show information and tickets, go to KaiserHomegrownTheater.org and their Facebook page. At Pinnacle Theater in Salem, the musical Catch Me If You Can, with a book by Terrence McNally and music by Mark Shaman and Scott Whitman, continues its run through September 5th at Pinnacle. A true story that's based on a hit film, Catch Me If You Can, follows an incredibly successful young con man on the run from the FBI. It's all about chasing your dreams and not getting caught. You can learn more from director Wendy Boyack, along with actors Hunter Mote and Jeff Witt, on the KMUZ Theater Talk podcast. On the Pentacle Theater call board, open auditions for Pentacle's holiday show, Charles Dickens Writes a Christmas Carol, happen September 26th at Pentacle's downtown Salem rehearsal studio at 197 Liberty Street Southeast. It's directed by Chris Davidson and plays November 20th through December 12th. See the PentacleTheater.org website and Facebook page for show information, tickets, and complete audition details. Wandering Players Theatrics in Salem has a new venue located in the former Cinnabar space in downtown Salem. The new facility will be the home of Wandering Players Theatrics while also serving as a shared creative hub for artists, performers, educators, nonprofits, and community organizations throughout the region. Their inaugural production on their new stage will be a reprise of their popular and very bloody show, Evil Dead the Musical. Wandering Players Theatrics is now accepting applications for Evil Dead the Musical auditions that are happening on August 29th and for production jobs. Stipends are paid for performance and production roles. For more show information, tickets, and audition and employment applications, go to dothenecronomicon.com. And for the Staten and Silverton area theaters, at Spotlight Community Theater in downtown Staten, open auditions for 10 Ways to Survive the Holidays by Dan Zolidis and directed by Audrey Davis are happening September 5th at the downtown Staten Theater. This fast-paced holiday show hilariously captures the chaos of the season, from awkward family photos to carolers who really want their figgy pudding. It's a merry romp through all your favorite holiday pitfalls, packed with laughs for the whole family and lots of holiday cheer. The call is for 5 male, 5 female, and 5 youth actors, ages 10 and up. For more audition information, go to Spotlight's Facebook page and spotlightct.com. For the Albany and Corvallis area theaters, at Albany Civic Theater, the international hit musical Come From Away will run September 11th through October 3rd at ACT. It tells the true story of how the isolated community of Gander, Newfoundland, played host to the world. What started as an average day in a remote Canadian town turned into an international sleepover when 38 planes carrying thousands of people from throughout the globe were diverted to Gander's airstrip on September 11th, 2001. With book, music, and lyrics by Irene Sankoff and David Hyen, Come From Away is directed at Albany Civic Theater by Lori Ann Schmidt.

0: September 25th through October 4th at the Majestic. 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And that's a wrap for today's KMUZ Theater Talk calendar. If your Mid-Willamette Valley Theater has a play or audition coming up that's not on our calendar, please let us know at kmuztheatertalk@gmail.com. Joining me next are director Seth Rennie and actors Noah Miller and Natisha Fenley from Candor & Webb's musical theater masterpiece, Cabaret, running September 4th through 27th at Gallery Theater in McMinnville. That's coming up right after this short break. 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In 1929 Germany, it was the close of the jazz era, and the decadent lifestyle of Berliners in their nightlife was not very popular with the rising Nazi party. There were a lot of cabarets and nightclubs and a lot of performers who literally suffered under the rising Nazi parties. And Cabaret, the musical, written by Candor and Ebb, speaks to this directly. It's a wonderful show, extremely popular, great music, but with a story that still rings true today. My guests this morning are director Seth Rennie from the Gallery Theater, where Cabaret is playing September 4th through 7th, and he's brought with him actors Natisha Fenley and Noah Miller. Welcome to KMUZ Theater Talk.
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3: Thanks so much.
0: Seth, Cabaret is one of my favorite musicals of all time. I have a little bit of history with that show, and you have a history with Cabaret as well. You played Clifford Bradshaw, who is the English writer. What brought you to take on this project again, but this time as director?
1: I've always been drawn to Cabaret. I find it to be a really fascinating look at how when people decide to take a step back and not participate, that the world can change around them and suddenly you're in a place you don't recognize any longer. And it felt like that was just a really important story to be telling again at this time in our history.
0: This story is as relevant today, I think, as it was when the play was first written in 1951. This play has a long, long history of many productions. How would you characterize the story that is set in pre-war Berlin in the shadows of the Weimar era and the rise of Nazism? And how does it apply to today's world?
1: So we are using the metaphor of a frog sitting in a pot of boiling water to describe how the process of the show goes. So at the beginning of it, everything is a party. And yes, at that time in history, the world was changing. The Nazis were rising. We are looking at how that shifts through the entire production to the point that at the end of the show, we see the result of people letting life happen. And in Germany during this time, we were seeing multiple elections where leaders were not being chosen, all the way to the point that in early 1932, when Adolf Hitler officially elected chancellor, we are looking at it from a perspective of this little safe haven of a cabaret and how the outside world is finding its way in cracks. And then you juxtapose that with the Fräulein Schneider, Herr Schultz storyline, where it is a more overt

0: racism and changing of the relationships between people there.
1: The Nazi Party at that time was really focused on certain racial groups and not just the Jews. I mean, everybody thinks primarily about the persecution of the entire Jewish population in Germany. But the Cabaret story tells a little more, goes deeper into the nightclub scene, the place where gays and lesbians and people of all races were performing in a safe place. And then suddenly they weren't. Talk about that a little bit, Seth.
0: These cabarets and the Kit Kat clubs specifically are a place where gender is fluid and that sexuality is celebrated. And the Nazis were very against a lot of, like you said, beyond the Jewish people. People were arrested for sexuality, for being a Jehovah's Witness, for being a political prisoner, communist, or socialist. And so the Kit Kat Club is a place where all of the people who are othered are able to come together and be celebrated.
1: Noah, the cabaret scene in pre-war Berlin was fantastic. The jazz era was very much alive. People of all different backgrounds not only came to the clubs, but were happy to see that the talent included every spectrum of human. Talk about your role as the MC and how you lead the story on stage so that the audience can actually feel like they're part of the nightclub scene.
2: As I have begun to develop my role as the MC, it's been very interesting because there's so much iconography of this character in not only the musical theater world, but pop culture. I think Cabaret is a show that has been appreciated and parodied and referenced so much in a lot of spheres. And so there's a lot to pull from, not only from Cabaret's productions in the past itself, but also the myriad of people who have played the MC, especially with the enigma that was Alan Cumming. I think it's been really amazing to get to know the cast of our production because we do have a wide variety of people coming from all different types of backgrounds and demographics. And I think the cast really represents exactly what you would hope and expect to see out of a place that's eclectic and super quirky and at times grungy and raunchy and really exposed to so many different facets of the world. Because Berlin was and still is such a cultural hub, it's really cool to be working with all these people that I feel like truly represent a very wide variety of the population and a really wide variety with skills and talents and vocal types.
1: At the close of the jazz world and the rise of Nazism, people were still going out to have a laugh but weren't paying attention to what was going on next door. Natisha, as Sally Bowles, how was your character part of that culture in the club? And did Sally Bowles pay attention to what was going on under her nose?
3: I think that's an interesting question. I think my character is definitely a part of all of that going on within the world at the time, but also a part of the delusion, the escapism. I think she throws herself into the theater, to the performing arts, and turns a blind eye, we could say, as most people do when things get rough in the real world, and just loses herself in the community of the theater. But also, it only goes until it can't any longer. And I think she definitely experiences that whirlwind of emotions through Cabaret. And I am learning that as I go along. She's very, very, very delusional.
1: She's young and she's inexperienced in the world, and she comes from England to trying to become a successful singer in the music scene in Berlin. But she has her own challenges in her life. How does her dream change between the time she meets the young writer Clifford Bradshaw, who's working on his novel, and the relationship that they have?
3: Yeah, I think it doesn't only change her dreams. I think they just shift slightly once she meets Clift. And as you said, yes, I would agree. She's very young and inexperienced, but she's thriving to have this attention on her and be this bigger performer. And when she meets Cliff, I think she wants to also be with him, be loving, and also have that fantasy lifestyle of having a kid and wanting extravagant things and all of that. And I think there's a shift. I don't think her focus completely changes. I just think slightly changes when she meets Cliff, and she's hoping that she can have the best of both worlds, where that's not always the case.
1: Seth, tell us about some of the other relationships that are important in this story, like Fräulein Schneider and her boarder.
0: The show really takes place in two worlds. There's the world of the Kit Kat Club, and then there is the world of Fräulein Schneider's boarding house. And Cliff is brought to Schneider's house to rent a room there. And we meet some of the other people who are living. There is Herr Schultz, who is a elderly Jewish man who owns a fruit shop in the Nollendorfplatz. And there is this very beautiful, sweet relationship that has developed over many years, long before we entered this scene, between Schneider and Schultz. It is this story of two older people who are later in life, who are both alone, and the way that they have come together and just developed a relationship and grown close to each other. And before long, they realize that they love each other. Through the course of the show, we see them get engaged and have an engagement party, and then the world gets involved and we find out that it's not going to work out between two of them. And it's heartbreaking. And we also have Fräulein Kost is another boarder in the house. And she is, as they say, a woman of the night. She has many sailor friends who come over. And we see how she is involved in the lives of Schneider and Schultz and Cliff. She is a more hardened person. You can tell that she's had a rougher life. She ends up being the cause of many, many issues for these people. And we've been really working on what are the different relationships between Fräulein Schneider and Fräulein Kost. They're butting heads all the time, but Kost is bringing sailors over when this is not a place that Schneider is comfortable with that happening.
1: I've always seen her as a nationalist that takes a bad turn when the Nazis come around.
0: And she definitely ends up being on the side of the Nazis through the course of the show. We discover that. And she ends up causing the reason that actually ends the relationship between Schneider and Schultz because of her nationalism to Germany and the Nazi party.
1: Noah, there are so many great musical numbers in this show. And there is one that is primarily allegorical. It starts out looking to be a funny number, but it has a different message altogether. Talk about that.
2: I think that number, If You Could See Her, is one of the most conflicting numbers for an audience member to enjoy because it starts out so silly. Although where it falls in the show, I think at this point, the audience has started to get the picture a little bit that anything that they see that is fun and enjoyable is probably not going to last that way very long because they have already begun to see this falling apart. And If You Could See Her is definitely later in the show. So it starts out with the MC describing this beautiful person, but yet they have a complex relationship and the world doesn't understand it. And maybe they're thinking that it's related to Judaism, or maybe they're thinking it's something else. But either way, when the gorilla comes out after a little bit in the number, they're like, oh, that is so funny. He's in love with a gorilla. And then when you get to the end of the number, all of a sudden we have this really heartfelt monologue within the song where he's just pleading with the audience to offer understanding and to let them just live in peace. And then he takes this hard left turn with she wouldn't look Jewish at all.
1: With sentence. Reveal.
2: Yes, this big reveal, and meanwhile, this actress is dressed in a gorilla costume, right? So it's meant to be very terrifying to the audience, especially juxtaposed against this very bright, shiny, horn-forward musical theater golden age score sound after that moment of horrifying, deadening silence. I think that the biggest thing that the audience could take away from that number is that we are making a solid statement here, not just alluding to a point of view. And I think that's what cabaret does so well, is have these moments where it really holds up a mirror to the audience's preconceived notions and exactly what is going on in the time period. And I think that's super important.
1: You're right on, Noah. This is really one of the most important numbers in the entire musical. There's another number that I want to ask you about, Natisha. It's a contrast. Again, most people think about the musical number, Welcome to the Cabaret. You're going to have a great time tonight, folks. It's a great number. It's a perfect opening for the show. But later on, Sally Bowles sings one of my favorite songs, which speaks to her character and the times as well. And that's Maybe This Time. Tell me why Sally's rendition of this number is so important to the musical.
3: This number, it's emotionally charging. She's had this shift through the show where she finally allows herself to be vulnerable and hope for something romantically that will last, maybe even give her a lifestyle that she never really could see herself in before. So I think this number really gives her the opportunity to share that with the audience, be vulnerable for the first time and let them know that she is capable of something more, capable of just a wild lifestyle at the cabaret, and she's willing to romantically find love.
1: You know, the heartbreak comes later, right?
3: Absolutely.
1: Yeah. So that's pretty hard. Seth, this story is filled with so many interesting characters, from Ernst, who you think is a nice guy but isn't, Cliff, who is an idealistic young writer, Sally, who is an inexperienced but adventuresome girl. And there's a whole nightclub ensemble filled with Kit Kat girls and Kit Kat boys. Talk about the ensemble and how important they are to this story as well.
0: Yeah, the Kit Kat Club represents so many people. And what I love about the ensemble in this show is each one of them is identified as a different character, and they each have a personality that we get to see throughout the show. And in the opening numbers, the MC gets to introduce you to all of these different personalities. And our cast is absolutely phenomenal. The choreography that Kathleen Vandeveer has been teaching these people is just stunning. And we were so incredibly lucky to get a diversity of people in our ensemble. Going into the auditions for this show was really hoping that we would have people of different ages, of different body types, of different sizes, different skin colors, to be able to put this community together. And we were able to find our 6 girls and our 4 boys. All of them are talented and can sing and can dance. And I cannot say enough wonderful things about this ensemble that we have. They are so, so talented. People are going to be absolute lord. These people are dancing their hearts out. Noah, I've never seen somebody sweat so much doing this, and he's so fully committed. It is a real, real incredible sight to see. I've always been a person who believed that your principal characters in the show are going to set the environment for the rest of the cast. And that has been so incredibly true with this show, that the time and the energy and the professionalism that Noah and Natisha and Tony, who's playing our Cliff, have brought to this process has just elevated everybody to where they are all stepping up and giving 110%, and it shows.
1: Noah, the MC is on stage almost constantly in this show. What onstage moment do you look forward to that you hope is going to be enjoyed by the audience as much as you enjoy performing it?
2: I have never enjoyed being in a character as much as I have enjoyed being the MC so far. The second that the ensemble joins me fully in Willkommen, I have this rush of adrenaline and just pure love for being on stage in that moment. The first time that we all sing the main chorus together And we are all doing these wild movements and very contorted postures. I think that is the moment that I'm most looking forward to the audience

0: seeing and enjoying, you know, before we all devolve into the horrors of the show.
1: Mm-hmm. And Natisha, I know you must be looking forward to a particular scene or a particular number as well. Tell us about that.
2: Miss K's choreo is phenomenal, just amazing. And it gives us the chance to exude so much energy and have so much fun. And I think the audience is really going to feel that from the stage. And I think one of the scenes that are going to blow them away is Mein Herr. That song, the chairs that we're going to incorporate, is going to be phenomenal. And I just can't wait to bring that excitement and that energy and just share it, sprinkle it along the theater with everyone that's going to be there watching. It's going to make you guys wish you were dancing with us.
1: You know, you're right about one thing in that number for sure, and that is that the chairs dance as much as the Kit Kat girls.
2: Absolutely. And Miss K did not miss out on incorporating that as much as she possibly could. It's going to be great.
1: Seth, how is the show being staged? And are you doing anything different that is special for this show?
3: We have built the Kit Kat Club on the stage itself. So there is a stage on our stage with proscenium and cabaret tables set up around the stage that people will have the opportunity to purchase tickets for. So if you want a fully immersive show, you can buy a ticket to sit up on the stage and see the show from 3 feet away. Closer than that at times. I was in a test seat the other day and Noah jumped down off the stage on right in front of the table that I was sitting at, and he was a foot and a half away from me, just singing his heart out. And people will have the opportunity to view it either from our traditional theater seats or up on the stage itself, which is a really cool opportunity.
1: That sounds like a lot of fun.
3: Yeah, I think people are going to be really into it. The tickets for it are already selling pretty well. So if people are interested in that, I would get them as soon as possible. Because I think that once people come opening weekend, if they're sitting out in the regular house, they are going to want to buy tickets again to try to get up on stage as soon as they have the opportunity.
1: Seth, what do you hope the audience is going to be talking about on the way home?
3: Oh, that is such a good and huge question with this show.
1: Yeah, the show starts out with welcome to this big party, and it ends on a big turn.
3: Yeah, it's such a shift in the tone of the show as we get into the second act. I hope that they are walking away remembering the incredible performances that they saw. This cast is, I cannot speak highly enough about the people who are in this show and how wonderful and talented they are. And they are putting on a beautiful show. And I hope that they walk away remembering that. And I hope that they walk away being inspired and being, I don't know if being touched is the right word, but like, I hope it leaves a mark on them to remember that we are all participants in our world and things happen when we let them, but we also have the power to change. Cabaret is a story about what happens. People don't step up and be the change that they need in the world. And we have the opportunity right now in our world and in our country to say, this is not who we are, and to step up and make that change for ourselves.
1: Well, folks, Cabaret by Candor and Ebb, the musical that's been going strong since the 1950s, is playing at the Gallery Theater September 4th through 7th. You can get more information about the show and tickets at gallerytheater, that's with an E-R, .org. Get your tickets early. This show is going to sell out, and you are going to have a fantastic evening. And take a look at those seats that Seth talked about, the onstage seats, because that will bring you an experience that you don't normally have at the Gallery main stage. I'm really happy to have been talking to director Seth Rennie and actors Noah Miller and Natisha Fenley from the cast of Cabaret. Thank you so much, guys, for joining me here on KMUZ Theater Talk and break that leg on opening night.
3: Thank you so much for having us, Ed.
2: Thank you. 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

0: Now that we're friends, I've decided to make you my new project.
1: You really don't have to do that.
0: I know. That's what makes me so nice. Whenever I see someone less fortunate than I, and let's face it, who isn't less fortunate than I, my tender heart tends to start to bleed. And when someone needs a makeover, I simply have to take over. I know exactly what they need. And even if

0: this alphabet. 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
1: I have to go.
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1: I wonder if Yenta, the matchmaker, found a husband for you.
2: Oh, Yenta, Yenta, Yenta!
1: Well, somebody has to arrange the matches. Young people can't decide these things themselves.
3: She might bring someone wonderful.
1: Someone interesting.

0: Since when are you interested in a match, Chava? I thought you just had your eye on your books. And you have your eye on the rabbi's son.
1: Well, why not? We have only one rabbi. He has only one son. Why shouldn't I want the best?
0: Because you're a girl from a poor family. So whatever Yenta brings, you'll take. Right? Of course, right. Hoddle, oh Hoddle, have I made a match for you? He's handsome, he's young. All right, he's 62, but he's a nice man, a good catch. True, true, I promise.

There's drinks and girls all over London, and I gotta track 'em down in just a few more hours. Set 'em up, me darling.

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3: From Virginia Humanities, this is With Good Reason. 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
6: 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So how do I honor that? 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
3: All this and more today on With Good Reason. First, the

Every Voice and Sing has been called the African American National Anthem. It started out as a poem by James Weldon Johnson in 1900, and then his brother, John Rosman Johnson, set it to music. In 1919, the NAACP adopted the song as its national

0: Virginia Humanities, this is With Good Reason. I'm Sarah McConnell. Today, the history of jazz and civil rights. But first, jazz music is one of America's great cultural contributions, and it hastened the arrival of the civil rights movement. Antonio Garcia is a trombonist and the former director of jazz studies at Virginia Commonwealth University. He says the personal and professional lives of jazz greats such as Louis Armstrong, Miles Davis, and John Coltrane can't be divorced from the struggle for racial equality. He says they contributed significantly to racial understanding and social progress. Tony, the African-American music critic Stanley Crouch wrote, "Jazz predicted the civil rights movement more than any art in America." What did he mean by that, predicted the civil rights movement?
1: I guess I would have to say that the most important premise for me in art is that you can't separate art from the people who make it. If racism and civil rights and oppression are a part of America, then the people who create art and the people who create music and jazz are going to reflect that. So if you listen closely to the music and you follow the musicians, you can feel the things come bubbling to the surface that become part of the civil rights movement.
0: What's the first inclination in jazz music that we are sort of moving in that direction?
1: Really, with jazz starting around 1900, 1910 or so, the first person who really brings the issue to light is Louis Armstrong. And Louis Armstrong is a musical genius who could sing what he could play on the trumpet, and he could play on the trumpet what he could sing. I've got a recording of him from an excerpt from a recording he did called Hotter Than That. And if we listen to it, try to imagine if you were going to scat sing these vocal lines that he sings, and make your face move in the way that it would take to make these sounds. Think about that as you listen to him sing, and then listen to his trumpet playing, and we'll talk about that.

0: That's so fun.
1: Well, the thing about it is that Louis Armstrong was often viewed as being some sort of entertainer who was Uncle Tomming to the white community, who was exaggerating black mannerisms in order to appeal to the commercialism of a white audience. But when I look at videos and I hear Louis Armstrong sing, and I try to scat sing myself as a musician, I realize you can't make those sounds with your voice unless you contort your face to a certain degree. It's impossible. And so I view Louis as being someone who was merely moving his face into unusual contortions in order to make the musical art that he wanted to make. Later on, when the Little Rock Seven were being kept out of schools in Arkansas, Louis Armstrong actually canceled a State Department tour that President Eisenhower had invited him to take overseas because of the fact that he said, I can't go represent my country overseas if we can't represent our people here in the way that I think they should. And even in New Orleans, he was given the opportunity to serve as king in the Zulu Parade, which is an African-American parade of benefactors. The city of New Orleans said he couldn't perform there if his jazz group was integrated. And he had a white trombonist. And he actually pulled his concert from his hometown in New Orleans. And for that, I salute him.
0: So you've brought along selections from several jazz artists after Louis Armstrong to show how the civil rights movement really was expressed through jazz music.
1: Right. True.
0: What's the next piece on the continuum that you think helps show us that?
1: Well, the next person is another great jazz icon and a wonderful trumpet player in jazz and composer, Miles Davis. Matter of fact, the piece of music that I've brought forth is not a civil rights-oriented piece. This piece, So What, is simply known as the most influential jazz piece in the world. And we'll take a minute to listen to it, and I'll talk to you about Miles' role and in civil rights, but also his the way he was a pivotal figure in how musicians were being treated at the time in the late 1950s.

0: So this particular piece, which he recorded in 1959 on the Kind of Blue album, has become the most popular album of its time and really the most popular album ever sold in jazz. In terms of jazz and civil rights, he was oppressed as an average African-American would be just because of his appearance. There was a time when he was appearing in a club in New York. There's a famous photo of him standing bloodied in front of a club in New York. And this was after he was on a break from his own gig, stood out in front to relax, and the police came up and asked him what he was doing there, and he said, I'm performing, and this is a break, etc., and they harassed him and beat him. This is an example of how, you know, African-American jazz musicians, the average African-American, found himself or herself as a focus of discrimination at that time in the late 1950s, early 1960s. And Miles represented for many people the epitome of a jazz artist, and yet he wasn't getting the respect from the community that he had hoped for.
1: Another one of the musical compositions you brought was one by Charles Mingus. He was a bass player, and the piece that you have is The Fables of Faubus. How does that play into perceptions of jazz and civil rights music?
0: Well, this is a piece written at the same time as So What, the piece we've just heard. And Charles Mingus, the bass player composer, has written a piece that directly satirizes Arkansas Governor Orville Faubus's decision not to let the Little Rock Seven, the seven school kids, go into integrated schools in Arkansas, keeping the schools segregated.
1: Would it have been meant for a white audience?
0: Well, I think a recording like this speaks to not just preaches to the choir, but also to help influence those who perhaps have not made up their minds, or even some of those who felt they were entrenched in opposition, to reflect, to consider the possibility that there is a brighter future ahead and a more positive approach. The excerpt that I've chosen, you'll hear elements of musical satire that sound like exaggerated in some strange way. And that exaggeration is the point of this music. Mingus felt as though the political stance of segregation was so absurd that you'd have to exaggerate how absurd it is. And he exaggerates it through his music.

0: something about Mingus himself. What was he like?
1: Mingus is considered to be an unusual character, but that I think all great artists have their unusual character qualities. But Mingus was a very prolific composer. He was a large man who played a large instrument, the bass, and he often spoke somewhat in what people might consider riddles. But when you read his writings and you listen to his speech, you realize that there's a great thinker back there.
0: The next piece of music that you brought for me is from the drummer Max Roach, and I've never heard anything like this. You kind of have to prepare yourself for it. This is a studio session where he's engaged in a duet with someone who's screaming.
1: Yes, this excerpt is extremely pointed, much more so even than the Mingus example. It comes from Max Roach's suite called We Insist, Freedom Now. How can you be more pointed in a title than that? He's looking for freedom for the African American in American society. And this suite peaks at this particular movement when Max Roach and the vocalist Abby Lincoln are in a duo, just drums and voice, and they are expressing the rage and the frustration that comes from being oppressed. I think we should just take a listen.

heard, which is appropriate considering the title. After that piece was recorded, Max Roach was in many ways blacklisted by the recording company, and the recording itself went out of print. What I think was an interesting counterpoint to the piece was that after this screaming portion is a segment called Peace, P-E-A-C-E, which reflects, as Max Roach said, the feeling of exhaustion that comes after you've done everything you can to assert yourself towards freedom. And I think that reflected very quickly in one recording some of the extremes of working towards the civil rights movement. I'd like you to hear this next piece in that framework. John Coltrane's Alabama, which was recorded in 63, is reflective. It's meditative. When you listen to this track, imagine that instead of hearing John Coltrane's saxophone, you were hearing Martin Luther King speak. That was his intent when he composed this piece, which was recorded 3 months after the 16th Street bombings in Alabama in 1963, which killed several little girls. Let's take a listen.

0: When Coltrane composed this, somewhat mirroring Dr. King's speech patterns, I think it also spoke to the jazz community, reflecting on the loss of the girls and the horror of what had happened in 63 and what we could do to move forward. Part of what Coltrane did to move forward was performing at a number of benefit concerts for Dr. King and his movement, which is certainly an integral part, a focal part of social change and its intersection with jazz. He played in that very recording of So What that we heard, and he played in a variety of different kinds of approaches where he would often hurl what we call sheets of sound against the wall. Think of Jackson Pollock paintings, if you would, where buckets of paint and splatters were thrown against the wall. He was a very spiritual person at the peak of his career, and this recording had been made during the peak of that reflection, and I think shows the evolution of the man as well as the evolution of his artwork.
1: One last jazz artist that you've included is sort of a surprise to me. It's Tito Puente, and he, of course, brought in this influence of Latino music. What do you think his music illustrated as part of this force during that time?
0: Well, if you think about someone who really represented the professional musical mainstream of the Latino music in America, and as an Iorican myself, that would be an Iowan mother and a Puerto Rican father. It makes me an Iorican. I think very fondly upon Tito Puente as someone who looked like us, sounded like us in terms of my father's generation, and Tito represents that. Take a listen to this particular track, Para Los Rumberos, which is a mambo, a very high energy, and I think anyone walking down the street listening to someone such as Tito would say, here's someone at the top of their game.

0: That is great. Did you grow up listening to some of this music?
1: A little bit of that, but I also grew up listening to the big bands from the Iowa side of my Irican background. And later on, I got a chance to meet and perform with Tito Puente, which was a wonderful experience for me personally.
0: Did these genres blend at some point, kind of famously? Do you start to see classical jazz American musicians incorporating some of the mambo music?
1: Oh, absolutely. And that's the story of the melting pot of America. And Dizzy Gillespie was actually a musician, a trumpet player in jazz, who most successfully made that integration happen by hiring a Cuban percussionist drummer named Chano Pozo in his big band, and completely changing the evolution of jazz forever by bringing mainstream Cuban rhythms and sounds into, at the time, bebop jazz language in the 1940s.
0: So let's close out the show with one of your own compositions. It's called Bittersweet, S-U-I-T-E. What a great name.
1: Well, the title, I'm sure, has been used many times before. And in the example that you'll hear our fine students of Virginia Commonwealth University's Jazz Orchestra 1.
0: Well, thank you for talking with me today on With Good Reason.
1: Thank you, Sarah. It's been a pleasure.

0: Antonio Garcia is a trombonist and the former director of jazz studies at Virginia Commonwealth University. Coming up next, Beyond Lift Every Voice and Sing. Many people think of George Gershwin's Porgy and Bess as the first Broadway opera to feature sympathetic African-American characters. But some 30 years earlier, songwriter Bob Cole, along with the brothers James and John Johnson, were writing progressive and sophisticated musicals with fully realized black characters. Paula Marie Seniors is my next guest today. She's a professor of sociology at Virginia Tech. Her latest book is called Beyond Lift Every Voice and Sing. In it, she looks at the lives of these composers whose theater productions helped break down the stereotyped portrayals of black Americans. Paula, most of us have heard of the great musical theater collaborations of people like Rodgers and Hammerstein and Gilbert and Sullivan, but know less about the black songwriting team of Bob Cole and the brothers James and Rosamond Johnson. Tell me about them.
1: Okay, well, Bob Cole was from Athens, Georgia, and he moved to New York. He then joined in partnership with the Johnson brothers, and they wrote, produced, and directed two very successful black Broadway musicals, Shoe Fly Regiment, 1906 to 1908, and The Red Moon, 1908 to 1910. Shoe Fly Regiment was based on the black heroic soldiers of the Spanish-American War. They wrote it at the time period when Theodore Roosevelt was arguing that the black soldiers had been cowards, when in fact they had been the heroes, and they won the Spanish-American War. And so they put black soldiers on the stage as the heroes of this war. And they also had a section in the musical where they put black men and black women in a college, which was like Tuskegee Institute, which was founded by Booker T. Washington.
0: What else was notable about that musical for its time?
1: It was the first time ever that a black man and a black woman portrayed a romantic love scene on stage. Previously, blacks could, James Weldon Johnson said that there was a love scene taboo, and he said that black men and black women could only mate on stage in a minstrelesque or buffoonery style. You would never see black men and black women as fully rounded human beings. And so this was the first time that black men and black women portrayed romantic love.
0: And how were they portrayed in Shoe Fly?
1: They were portrayed as college students, as the heroes of the Spanish-American War. A black man had a romantic relationship with the Filipino, because if we have to understand that the Spanish-American War occurred in both the Philippines and in Cuba.
0: Where do you think that came from? Had somebody else done something that gave them the courage to do that?
1: This was them. This came from them. This came from their ideology. It came from seeing their parents in loving relationships. Bob Cole's father was a black Seminole. His mother was a black woman. They met during slavery. And he saw this wonderful relationship between his mother and his father. James Weldon Johnson's father was a freeman from Virginia. His mother, Helen Louise Dillett, was a woman of Haitian ancestry. And they saw this loving relationship. And so they modeled after what they saw in their families. And they wanted to portray black men and black women as fully formed human beings, as romantic people.
0: Were those musicals seen by white audiences?
1: Yes. They refused to have segregated performances, so they were performed for both black and white audiences. The black audiences for Shoe Fly Regiment loved the romantic representation. They loved the heroes of the Spanish-American War. The white press was resistant. You have to understand that they put black soldiers on stage armed. And this brought fear to whites, especially the critics who saw it. So they did not appreciate this representation.
0: You mentioned another one. They really only collaborated on these two popular musicals. The other one was The Red Moon. What was that about?
1: Okay, so The Red Moon was, I say, based on the Black and Native Americanization program at Hampton Institute in Hampton, Virginia. And this occurred in 1876, where this Black industrial institution got Native American students to go to school with them. The real life experience of Blacks were segregated from the Native Americans. They were not allowed to date them, but the white teachers and administrators were allowed to date and marry the Native American students. Cole and Johnson reimagined this program, and they put Black and Native American romance on stage in a Hampton-like institute. The heroine was named Minnehaha. She was half Black and half Native American.
2: Who thought of that screenplay or that script
1: scenario?
2: And how did they know about it?
1: I would surmise that Bob Cole probably was instrumental given his Black Seminole heritage. So he would have been more attuned or more sensitive to these types of relationships, given that his father was a Black Seminole and his mother was a former slave.
2: Speaking of highly educated, which one of them was the one who wrote a song that was later appropriated by Yale? It's the Bula Bula, Bula Bula.
1: It was Bob Cole with the first Johnson, and it was appropriated, and I'm saying that nicely, by Yale. They actually published it in 1897, and Alan Hirsch appropriated and published it in 1901.
2: You write how these men were also influenced by two of the major African-American icons of the era, Booker T. Washington and the boxer Jack Johnson.
1: Yes.
2: Tell me how so.
1: Jack Johnson was a very successful boxer in the late 1800s, early 1900s. And he was very strong. He was very sophisticated. He wore beautiful clothes. He drove fancy cars. He dated and married white women, which was verboten for the time period. But he was the definitive Black male masculine icon. And so the Johnsons and Cole, they wanted to personify this very, very vibrant Black masculinity, given the virulent stereotypes of Black masculinity previous.
2: And which of them was particularly influenced by Booker T. Washington?
1: They both were. They idolized him. And this was at a time period where everybody idolized Booker T. Washington. And so they modeled their lives after him, as well as W.E.B. Du Bois, who was the radical of that time period.
2: You also write about the emergence of the cult of true womanhood.
1: Mm-hmm.
2: What's the cult of true womanhood?
1: Okay. The cult of true womanhood says that white women are innocent, pure, virginal, and Black women are presented as the antithesis of the cult of true womanhood. Cole and Johnson, as well as the women in their musicals, wanted to change this representation of Black women, and they wanted them to be part of this cult of true womanhood of innocent, pious, pure woman.
2: James Weldon Johnson, one of the brothers, was the one who wrote the words to the Black national anthem, "Lift Every Voice and Sing." And Rosamond Johnson, his brother, wrote the music. When was that?
1: So in 1896, both James Weldon Johnson and J. Rosamond Johnson were living in Jacksonville, Florida, and they wrote the Black national anthem, "Lift Every Voice and Sing," for Emancipation Day. And 500 school children sung it, became very successful, and it made its way around the country. So by 1920s, it was adopted by the day. It was adopted by the National Association for the Advancement of Colored People as their national song, and then it became the Black national anthem.
2: Rosamond Johnson, the one who wrote the music, eventually moved to England, mm-hmm, to escape racism, you write, and educate his children.
1: Yes. So what happened, J. Rosamond Johnson was hired to run this music school in London, England. And he writes to his brother, he said, you know, should we stay in England? And his brother said, I think it would be better if you raised your son, it was assumed that it would be a son, it was a daughter, raised your son, an Englishman, rather than face the racism and hostility in the U.S. So for a brief period of time, he stayed in England, but he had this lust to be on stage. So he came back to the U.S. and he was the musical director.

0: director for Gershwin's Porgy and Bess.
1: I was so tickled to see that in your dedication, you mentioned that your parents named you after the great singer and activist Paul Robeson.
0: Yes, yes. My parents wouldn't tell me who he was. They would say that the book is up there, here I stand. And they say, when you're ready, you can read it and find out who you're named after.
1: Let's play one of the songs by Paul Robeson, maybe something that you particularly love that has meaning for you.
0: Okay. I love The Insurgent General. He sang it in support of the Spaniards who were fighting against fascism during the Spanish Civil War.
2: Oh.

Paula Marie Seniors is a professor of sociology at Virginia Tech. Her latest book is Beyond Lift Every Voice and Sing, The Culture of Uplift Identity and Politics in Black Musical Theater. This is With Good Reason. We'll be back

0: From Virginia Humanities, this is With Good Reason. I'm Sarah McConnell. Almost half of all the people in the world are bilingual, but in the U.S., it's only 20%. It turns out there's some really great benefits to bilingualism, from higher-paying jobs to a delay in dementia. Meg Medina is a Newbery Medal-winning author who incorporates Spanish words and phrases into her English language children's books. She recently spoke to an audience of young students at the Massanutten Public Library in Harrisonburg, Virginia, and the kids spoke too, sharing how they feel about being bilingual.
1: Hi, my name is Sawyer Huff, and I'm going to explain why it's fun to be bilingual.
2: Being bilingual is something special. Not many people have it, so if you do have it, that is something special.
3: Si solo hablo English, I couldn't talk with my grandma and grandpa.
2: But it is important to be bilingual because you're going to have less chance of having dementia. Dementia.
4: Dicen lo mismo, I am different, I am único. Él lo repite, I am different, I am bilingüe.
0: Adorable voices came from students speaking at the Central Library in Harrisonburg, Virginia. Later in the show, author and professor Nishan Battle describes the adultification of Black girls. But first, here's an edited version of a presentation by Meg Medina on writing children's books that honor and celebrate Latinos and her particular love for Spanglish.
5: Kids always ask me, so why are all your characters Latina? And I say, well, porque soy Latina, right? You know, I lived like a lot of the kids who just spoke. At home, completamente en español, frijoles, arroz blanco, empanadas, lucha libre. That was my life after school, and during the day, Twinkies and pizza and my friends and Ringolario and Tag and Mrs. Zuckerman, all those things were inside of me. Here's the weird thing, though. I don't know if you know anything about Cuba. It has this beautiful thing called clave. It sounds like this. Escucha. When you get it, join me, okay? Ahora, esa clave, is a beat in Cuban music that is considered sacred. It does not change. You can put horns on it, bongos, a bass, you can put Celia Cruz, you could put these days Pitbull singing on it, whoever you want, no cambia. It's considered sacred. It's this one thing that can't change ever. So, I was growing up in New York, in the 70s, when these people hit. Johnny Pacheco, Hector Lavoe, Willie Colon, and all those guys are top Afro-Latino jazz musicians from all over Latin America. And they turned the Bronx on fire in New York. That is how I learned to dance. I love to dance salsa, merengue, or Latin dance. I learned it listening to albums by Celia Cruz in hot, overheated apartments with other teenagers the way my mother didn't want me to do. But that's what I did. Everybody needs something inside of themselves that doesn't change. Something that guides you from the time you're young to the time you die. A beat that is not shaken, a thing inside you that is sacred. And so my clave is family and culture and where those things intersect. Like a lot of you, I have two cultures inside of me, just like what you said. They're all mixed up in there. You'll notice that my name is Meg. Oh, that's what people call me here. But really, it's even worse. It's Margaret Rose. Okay? ¿Por qué? because when my father left, my mother was so angry. She said, I want the most Anglo-sounding name, nada. Like, so my entire family has people named Carmen, Maria, Diego, Consuelo, and Margaret Rose. They are like, you know, she had to make a statement. Pero bueno. Okay. So I write our realities. I write our families. I write what it is to be us right now. So how do I honor that? The first thing that I do is that I honor it through language, which is, makes it so exciting to me. I think language is the most important thing in my books to connect readers to Latino culture. So I love Spanglish, and I do not make any apologies for Spanglish. Here's what it looks like. Here's where Mercy Suarez changes gears. The first page. To think, only yesterday I was in chancletas, sipping lemonade and watching my twin cousins run through the sprinkler in the yard, and now I'm here in Mr. Patchett's class, sweating in my polyester school blazer and waiting for this torture to be over. That's how the novel starts. It's picture day, which is torture for everybody. Pero mira, las chancletas. Everybody who is Latino, as soon as I say chancletas, raise your hand if you knew exactly what I was talking about. Claro. In my mind, it's the pink rubber ones that my mother always bought at El Tenseng, right? They came in handy. So it evokes immediately in one word. When the reader comes to the book, they see their family there immediately. I honor our culture through language. I honor our culture by writing us into American history, because we've been part of American history. We are part of American history. I love to write the story of family with love and respect. Now more than ever, because there are so many characterizations right now that are not representative of the people I knew, of the people I know, where family is everything. In a word, it is everything. Everything begins and ends with your family. I also write about very hard things in families, even for little kids. This is Mercy Suarez Changes Gears that won this year's Newbery, which was just a wonderful experience for me. But it is about hard things. I'm going to give you the inside scoop so you know. It's based on some things that were happening really in my own life as a little kid and as an adult. My grandmother from my father's mother, we called her the general, el jefe, right? Y la otra, acá, that's my mother's mother, Abuela Vena. Abuela Vena, sweet. She was nervous. She was always worried that something was going to kill me. Niña, amárrate ese abrigo. Tie your coat. El autobús te va a agarrar y te va a arrastrar hasta que mueras. That you're going to be dragged to your death with your jacket by the bus. She was great, though. If I wanted to eat 10 Twinkies at a sitting, sí, mi vida, ¿cómo no? El azúcar no le hizo daño a nadie. A little sugar doesn't hurt anybody. Okay. So when I was writing the novel, Mercy Suarez Changes Gears, I had lots of old people in my life. I was here in Virginia. Javier's mother, my husband's mother, Adela, we call her Ola. Adela was living with us because she had fallen in New York City in her apartment. Nobody had found her for many, many hours. And we said, que vaya, Adela, you have to come live with us. Yeah, you need to be closer to us. Okay, she came to live. También, my mother came to live. Unfortunately, my mother was very sick. She had started to lose weight. We didn't know why. My mother had advanced stage cancer. And she didn't come alone. She was like a salt and pepper shaker with Diaisa. Tia Isa was her sister, and Tia Isa had had a stroke and was in a wheelchair. And so I said, okay, bring Isa. Now, who's keeping count? How many old people is that? So there's three old people. There's three teenagers in the house. There's Javier and me. There's a dog. And there's two cats. And one of the cats needs medicine for her nerves. So that's the household that we're working with here. So in the beginning, it was kind of cool. But then things started to get tough. We had hospice workers coming in and out, and doctors and needles and tons of medicine. And my kids started to feel very squeezed out. And they were teenagers, and they had had enough. When I was writing Mercy Suarez Changes Gears, I was thinking about all of that. I was thinking about my son in particular, him. Here he is with Ola. He came to my bedroom one night and he said, he woke me up. He was really angry. He had gone down to get a sandwich in the middle of the night, as 16-year-old boys do. And I said, what's the matter with you? Why are you so angry? And he said, Ola came out to say goodnight. And I said, okay, so what's the problem with that? And he said, she wasn't wearing pants. So stuff like that happened, right? It was like, my husband still says he will never unsee that. That's always going to be him. That's forever. So, mira, it was hard. And then we started to lose people. My mom did pass, and all of that went down in our family. Here's what I thought. I said, I'm writing this book for kids who are 9, 10, 11, 12. And usually that's a really fun part of life. But I think that kids who are 9, 10, 11, 12, hard things happen in families then too. And kids are not blind. They see these things. They hear the conversation about financial difficulties, about job difficulties, about illnesses, about death. They're present, and they need a roadmap. So when I was writing Mercy Suarez Changes Gears, I tried to make a funny book that would capture what it is to be 11 and have to deal with a girl like Edna Santos every day. Pero también, I wrote a book about hard things that you see and how one family figures out how to pull together and face that. Because there will be hard things. And that's when you need your family and your friends to help you through those things. So, I love it when to see kids reading my book and asking questions and connecting with it. Probably my favorite thing that happens is when a kid comes up to me and says, oh my gosh, my tía is just like tía Inés. Or I have an abuela just like that. I love it when it happens from a Latino kid. And I love it when it's from somebody who's completely outside the culture and says their aunt, their grandmother, their father, their mother is exactly that way. Because the truth is, there are so many ways that we are similar. There are so many ways that we love each other that are exactly the same in English y en español. That's what I want to celebrate.
0: Meg Medina is the New York Times bestselling author of Mercy Suarez Changes Gears. Up next, in 1915, Janie Porter Barrett opened a school for young black girls in trouble. She taught them important life skills and instilled in them the self-esteem they sorely needed, while so many of them were being treated and punished like adults. My next guest is Nashawn Battle, a criminal justice professor at Virginia State University, who says this perception and treatment of black girls continues today. Nashawn, where do the prejudices or stereotypes of young African-American girls come from?
6: Well, historically, they were considered property. These black girls were not afforded the opportunity to live out their girlhood because their bodies were being used as commodities for economic prosperity.
0: The legal system actually wrote this into the law.
6: Yes, it was written into the law. And so there's this genealogy of a lack of protection of black girls that stems from slavery, but has continued a legacy going on into modern day movements such as Say Her Name.
0: You also write about the case of Virginia Christian.
6: Yes, it was in 1912. She was accused of murder, and she ultimately was executed. And she was the first female of any race to be executed in Virginia during the 20th century. Now, at the time, there was also the Virginia Federation of Colored Women's Clubs who galvanized together to try to stop the execution of Virginia Christian, but she still was executed.
0: Was this treated as a sensational murder case at the time?
6: Well, at the time, Virginia Christian was constantly referred to as a woman in the newspapers when she was indeed still, in fact, a girl. And she was referred to as extremely stocky and dark, and the employer was referred to as petite and frail and an established woman in the community.
0: But was there an outcry against executing this child?
6: There was an outcry by the Virginia Federation of Colored Women's Clubs, but there also were some in the Black community that wanted to disassociate themselves with Virginia Christian. There was not, from my research, any type of outcry from white communities.
0: What was the law for how the state was allowed to treat youthful offenders?
6: That really leads into the center of my research that is really interested in what spaces are created by Black women to promote social and legal justice. And so 3 years later, what you have is the establishment of the Virginia Industrial School for Colored Girls by the Virginia Federation of Colored Women's Clubs and Janie Porter Barrett, who was the president of that club. And the case that actually spearheaded the opening of that school was an 8-year-old girl who stole a lollipop. And so Janie Porter Barrett said, well, I will take the child. And the judge did not know that Janie Porter Barrett was a Black woman, but the decision had already been made before he realized the race of Janie Porter Barrett.
0: Tell me more about that case. Where did that take place and what had happened?
6: It was around Hampton, Virginia, and the little girl stole a lollipop. The sentence was going to be 6 months in an adult prison.
0: Are you kidding me?
6: No.
0: That's shocking.
6: Yes, it will. I guess depending on who you're talking to, for some people, it can be shocking. And for certain groups of color, it's not shocking at all.
0: So help me understand who Janie Porter Barrett is.
6: Janie Porter Barrett claimed to have been a child of a slave owner. She never knew her father, but her mother was a former slave. Her mother worked for a rich white woman who took care of the both of them. And at the time, that woman actually suggested that Janie Porter Barrett try to pass for white and live this more privileged life. And her mother was against that idea. And so Janie Porter Barrett went on to receive an education. She went to Hampton University, and the classes that she took and the professors that she had really influenced her to pursue a life of activism and community service. And so she was the first president of the Virginia Federation of Colored Women's Clubs, and that was their first act to establish a home for girls who were considered delinquent. The home was opened in 1915 with roughly about 15 girls, and Janie Porter Barrett had a really unique method of really encouraging girls to find their life purpose, to identify who they were and who they could be. Mm-hmm. And she wanted them to not only have self-love, but she wanted them also to develop a sense of sisterhood, this idea of I'm my sister's keeper, and no girl would be left behind at all.
0: How was she so wise? How did she understand what they needed and what would help them grow?
6: She viewed them as humans, and she realized that most of these girls were viewed as threats to society, never given a chance, and girls who never had a voice. One thing that Barrett always did when the girls would enter her home is she would make sure that they received a bath and that their bedding was clean, because that was symbolic for them having a renewal of self. She believed that every girl who entered her home could be transformed. She believed it. And when you actually believe that, and I know that even as a professor, when you actually believe in your students, when you believe they can really be their best selves, that alone is often motivation for them to want to present their best selves.
0: It's so interesting that she created what they came to call the Janie Porter School for Colored Girls in Virginia. And it was, I guess some would call it a reform school, but it sounds like a finishing school.
6: Well, you know, they did really great things in that home. She taught them sewing skills. She taught them how to garden. She taught them entrepreneurial skills from 1915 for decades until she retired.
0: Are you still seeing Black girls today in the judiciary system being adultified in this way?
6: Yes, I think of the incident that occurred in Texas where Black children were at a pool party and there was a police officer who's sitting on top of a Black girl in her bikini. We know of the case of the girl who was body slammed by a security guard when she was in class. And when you have the young man who was not going to be able to graduate because he had locks in his hair.
0: Oh, yeah. He was at the Oscars.
6: Yes. So when you say that we're still having a conversation about laws that need to be in place based upon how someone's hair naturally grows out of their head, what that does to the mental capacity, what that does to the psyche of a race. So when you ask, is any of this shocking for me or any other people in the Black race, it's almost like, please just reflect on these various basic rights that we have to face on a daily basis. And then wonder again, is it shocking for any of us? And then the answer would be undoubtedly no.
0: Nashawn Battle is a professor at Virginia State University and the author of Black Girlhood, Punishment and Resistance, Reimagining Justice for Black Girls in Virginia. With Good Reason is produced by Virginia Humanities, which acknowledges the Monacan Nation, the original people of the land and waters of our home in Charlottesville, Virginia. Our production team is Allison Quantz, Matt Darrow, and Lauren Francis. Special thanks to Jenny Taylor for booking assistance. For the podcast or to comment, go to withgoodreasonradio.org. I'm Sarah McConnell. 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
3: If I had just continued on being separate from my father, I would have had this image of him in my head that he was the same person that I walked away from when I was 16 years old, but he is not that person anymore.
4: If this child could leave, maybe the other ones will.
5: I think a lot of parents are willing to walk over broken glass to have at least some relationship with their adult children because it's just so painful not to.
6: I'm Julie Rose, and this is Top of Mind. I have been a radio journalist for 2 decades, but a few years ago, I found myself avoiding the news for long stretches because of how depressing and divisive it all seems. I still wanted to be informed and engaged on important issues, though, and I figured I couldn't be alone in that. So we created this podcast. Each episode, we tackle one tough topic in a way that will challenge you, help you feel more empathy, and empower you to become a better citizen, a kinder neighbor, and a more effective advocate. Today, the sting of estrangement.
3: The rupture between my father and me happened pretty close on the heels after my parents' divorce.
6: This is Charlotte Gill. She's an author based in British Columbia. Her memoir is called Almost Brown.
3: You know, my dad had spent down all of the family savings and kind of destroyed my mother financially. They split up when I was 16 years old. And on the surface, I felt as if I had a lot of personal differences with my father. He's Sikh Punjabi. He's an Indian man, culturally very traditional. And he had very strong ideas about how women should be in the world, how girls should be in the world. And I was a North American kid. And I didn't necessarily want to follow those rules, especially when I became a teenager. This was really the seed that created a lot of conflict between us. I kept in contact with my father until I was about 18. And at that point, I made a decision, perhaps it was a subliminal one, that I really needed to put some distance between me and my dad. It felt like really the only option available to me. We'd never had a conversation where I said to him, I don't ever want to see you again. But that's how it settled for almost 20 years. And so as time passed and I got a little bit older and I had my own materially independent, stable life, you know, I'm married and have a household of my own now, it felt all of a sudden like I was in a position of safety. And that is really the moment when I started thinking, I would like this to change. And I knew at that point that he would probably not come back to me, that I would be the one who had to make the overture.
6: In America today, more than a quarter of people report being estranged from at least one family member. And researchers say that number is probably an underestimate because estrangement often feels so shameful or embarrassing that people are not keen to admit it on surveys. Perhaps the most common form of estrangement, and certainly the most talked about, is between parents and children. One recent survey found that 26% of adults are estranged from their fathers and 6% estranged from their mothers. These kinds of rifts have also blown up in the public consciousness through celebrities and their biographies, or younger generations just talking more openly about it on social media. So today on Top of Mind, we're exploring the reality of estrangement from both the parent and child's perspective, how it might be prevented, and what it takes to reconcile. Charlotte Gill's family had a history of estrangement long before she cut off her father.
3: There were some intergenerational conflicts that had happened between my father and my grandfather because my dad had married a white woman.
6: Her mom was British. Her dad, a Sikh Punjabi, who was born in India and raised in Kenya. The two fell in love at medical school in London in the 1960s.
3: My mother's family had some expectations about the kind of person that she should marry. Same thing with my dad. My dad was expected to go back home and have an arranged marriage, as everyone in his family had done. So this was way out of left field and nobody liked it. And this created its own rupture, its own grudge and estrangement between my father and his father. And then also, you know, at street level, it also wasn't a very common thing to see. And they faced a lot of resistance everywhere they went as a couple. So one of the reasons why they decided to leave the United Kingdom and move to North America is because I think they thought as a place that might potentially be more tolerant, where they can make a fresh start and kind of cut loose from some of those old pressures.
6: They moved first to Canada and then to the United States, where her dad worked as a surgeon and her mom an anesthesiologist. The estrangement between Charlotte's father and grandfather lasted until the older man was on his deathbed.
3: I don't think it was lost on my dad that this had happened in the generation above and below, and how isolating that must have been for him at the time to have now so little family to reach out to and lean on in what was surely a difficult time for him as well. He was and still is to a certain degree a very extra individual. You know, if I can paint a picture of what my father looked like in the 70s, we moved to a small town in upstate New York, and my father would every day go to work wearing a three-piece suit with a silk pocket square and a flashy watch and a scent bomb of cologne, when all the other men in this little working class town were wearing coveralls and jeans. I have never once seen my father in a pair of jeans. He drove sports cars, even in the middle of winter in upstate New York, which is not only impractical, but literally impossible on many days. He is just his own man. I think I naturally leaned more towards my mother culturally because she had a much different parenting style than my father did. She was much less prescriptive in how she was a parent, very tolerant, very patient. And my dad had rules that needed to be followed.
6: And so you just didn't reach out again to him? And he didn't reach out to you?
3: There was a period when my dad would pop up intermittently. This was when I was in the middle of my undergraduate degree, and it always felt to me as if it was at the wrong time. And so eventually those moments kind of grew and I heard from him less and less frequently. He knew my phone number, but he didn't call. I think he didn't want to hear what I had to say. He didn't want to hear that potentially I might tell him that I didn't want to see him ever again. So I think he was being careful.
6: What did it feel like for you during those 20 years? Did you feel like you were missing something?
3: I didn't feel like I was ready to go back to him, but I did feel a weight. I felt this weight whenever somebody asked me about my family. I felt that there was this big breakage that had occurred in the past, and I couldn't look back on that without seeing

0: So I knew there wasn't a lot of hostility there, but still, it's such an incredibly difficult moment to walk back into the life of somebody that you have not seen for 20 years. It's probably one of the hardest things I've ever done in my life.
1: What felt hard about it to you? What were you afraid of?
0: You know, I think it's partially, it's the time that's passed. You know, my father had aged considerably in the time that I hadn't seen him. And that was a really small heartbreak to have to face. He had aged a lot. I was instantly aware of the time we had both wasted. I'm sure he looked at me and thought the same thing. I wondered what we would have done with that time had we decided to make good and resolve our differences much, much sooner. I wondered the way our lives would have been differently shaped if we had chosen a different path. All of these things are sort of made manifest in that one moment when you walk back into the room with the person that you've been divided from for so long.
2: That moment came at her twin brother's wedding. The whole family, including her dad, was gathered in Bogota, Colombia.
0: And I think it helped a lot that we were on a completely different continent and it was nobody's regular stomping ground. So it was foreign territory for both of us. You know, I was very nervous this day, so a lot of it is kind of a blur to me, but there were several big family gatherings. I have a lot of extended family on my dad's side. And we had, this was one of those events that happens in one of the hotel facilities, you know, the day before somebody gets married. It's not a planned event, and yet somehow it happens anyway. You know, people have gotten off the flight, they're really tired and jet lagged, and yet they somehow all find each other in the hotel bar. It was one of those moments. And my dad was already there, and my dad loves parties, so he was very comfortable and relaxed. And I walked in, and I just felt everybody's eyes kind of look to me to see what I would do. And then a space opened up magically in the chair next to my dad. Somebody got up and made room, and I was just kind of swept into this chair. And my dad turned to me and said, "How was your flight?" Or he said, "How are you?" Or something equally light and trivial. And that's where it started again. It was as if we had resumed a relationship we'd been carrying on all this time. And although it was artificial, that was completely artificial, we had so much to talk about. I think it gave us a sense that it was going to be okay going forward.
1: So how did that feel to you?
0: Mostly I was relieved. I'm sure I felt on some level I was waiting for my father to exasperate me the same way he had 20 years before. But I knew that whatever weight I had been carrying around, if it didn't feel relieved 100% that day, that it would be fine.
1: What's something that you had to work out before you felt like you could reengage with your father?
0: I think I needed to understand there were some big picture pieces to the story that I had never really understood. And as I got older, I began to take in more of those, what those bigger pieces might be. You know, I think adolescence is a really selfish time in one's life. And, you know, in some ways, a lot of the things that I had quibbled about with my father had only become magnified in my personality. I'm a feminist today. I would not change my mind about that. But the bigger pieces being things like intergenerational rupture, the intercultural differences, even to some degree, diaspora, because my grandparents had left India right before partition. And then my father had left the place where he'd grown up in East Africa. And all of this movement had created a distance and isolation from the natal culture that they'd all been born with. It was in a way as if the culture that my grandparents had brought with them from Punjab in the 30s had become frozen and immobilized and had ceased being this living thing and was now a kind of artifact that everybody looked back on with nostalgia, like a little flame that they had to protect. And I think my dad had been raised with that idea of what his culture meant, even though he was surrounded by a culture that was totally different. And then we were brought up separated and segregated from the culture that our grandparents knew and from our forebears. So I think that once I understood what that meant to be cut off from all of those people and to be

0: separated from that cultural experience that provides a lot of safety and context for people. I knew that was so much bigger than just me and my dad.
1: Was there a specific thing that you learned or a specific moment you can remember during those years where your father really came into a different kind of focus for you, where your eyes were opened to that bigger picture that you were describing?
0: I was always really attracted by the idea of India. I had never been there as a child. I've been twice as an adult and spent many months there. And although, you know, I'm definitely no expert on anything to do with India or Indian culture, I saw my father every single day when I was walking around there. In the habits of every middle-aged and elderly Indian man I saw walking around in the streets, my father really dislikes cold weather. And whenever he had the sniffles or was feeling cold, he had a way of bundling up to the point where you could hardly see his face. He was wrapped in so many scarves and hats. And he had a way of wearing a scarf over the top of his head, and he would tie it underneath his chin like mumps patients do. If you remember those old posters that they used to put out when mumps was a thing. When I was a child, I thought, I have never seen anybody do this. This is so embarrassing. It looks ridiculous. But then that is just the way that Indian men wear their scarves. And I realized that this wasn't so much a personal idiosyncrasy as it was somebody just abiding by the norms of their culture. So if that could be true, what else that I had mistaken for a personality quirk was also a cultural difference that I just wasn't aware of? And in fact, my father wasn't aware of it either, because he wasn't raised in India. He had just adopted it because it was something his father did. So once I had the language to understand where the difference was between personality and culture, not that there is a firm line between the two, things got a little bit easier for me when I started to separate the person from the place they had come from. I think people change a lot in life. And if I had just continued on being separate from my father, I would have had this image of him in my head that he was the same person that I walked away from when I was 16 years old, when he was a middle-aged man, but he is not that person anymore. And I'm definitely not the person that I was. So not that I expected a big revolutionized change in anybody. Nobody owes that to anybody, but I feel as if I'm very grateful for just having a second chance.
1: Has he apologized?
0: No. And when people ask me about estrangement and getting over it, I think it probably makes some good sense not to expect apologies, but it really depends on the person. You know, I would say that I probably owe my father an apology as well. You know, knowing what it's like, I have friends in my life who've been estranged from their children for whatever reason. And I think for parents, it is much more difficult than it is for the child who walks away. It's like a heartbreak they feel every single day.
1: Yeah. So you're okay without an apology?
0: Absolutely. Absolutely. And part of it, I think it's a two-factor answer, really. I think that when people apologize, very often it's empty. I think we all of us know what an empty apology feels like. If I had to choose, I would much rather have an apology that is enacted every day in the way somebody treats me. And I don't think there's any going back to change the way that things were. He may have regrets about the way things looked. He may feel as if, you know, he doesn't have to apologize for certain things. And in some ways, you know, what is an apology if just a little tiny band-aid over something that can't be undone?
1: How old is he now?
0: 88 years old.
1: So what is the nature of your relationship with him today?
0: Well, my dad doesn't live anywhere close to me. He lives in Texas, and I visit him at least twice a year. And, you know, I tease him and I pester him and I dote on him and make his breakfast and his tea for him. He's an elderly gentleman right now. And then a lot of it is talking about the way that we used to be in our household. There's so much water under the bridge. I don't think my father has any animosity towards my mother anymore. And we have sort of tacitly agreed to leave a lot of the more painful subjects to rest.
1: How has getting to know your father, being in relationship with him, affected your sense of identity?
0: There was something really missing from my life when I was not communicating with my father at all. And that is a connection to my bigger extended family on my father's side. And so now that I have rekindled my relationship with my dad, it's really given me a better understanding of what it means to be connected to all those cousins and aunts and uncles. So I'm really happy and grateful for that. But also, you know, I think that people who are cut off from their traditional cultures and their traditional languages, this can often happen as a result of intergenerational rupture. Because, you know, who is going to teach us how to eat the food and speak the language if not our grandmothers and grandfathers?
1: What is a memory that you will cherish about the time you've spent with your father since reuniting?
0: My father loves to go out to dinner. He loves fine dining. I think that it has always represented something to him about living in the Western world, something that was totally inaccessible to him when he was a child, and certainly to his parents when he was growing up. I mean, a white tablecloth and a leather-bound menu is like the sign that you have arrived. And he loved going out for dinner and inviting me along and ordering food that he's not going to eat very much of because he's 88, but he'll watch me eat it. And there's part of me that makes the trip down there. And I expect that I'm going to go and clean his bathrooms and do grocery shopping for him. And maybe we'll go out for a little drive in the afternoon for some tea. But no, that is not what he wants to do with me. He wants me to accompany him to the cigar lounge. And then later on, maybe we'll drop in on some of his friends on the other side of town. I realize that I am his chauffeur in this. That's my part of the bargain. And then maybe around 10 p.m., just before the kitchen closes, or maybe just after, we'll go out to his favorite restaurant. I am exhausted at this point because I did not inherit my dad's night owl tendencies. And by 10 p.m., usually I'm ready for bed and he's just getting started at the age of almost 90.
1: Charlotte Gill is the author of Almost Brown, a memoir. Thank you so much for your time today, for sharing your story.
0: You're welcome. Thank you for having me.
1: Many parents who've been estranged from a child say it's a decision they struggle to understand and they often don't see coming.
2: Very often, parents are surprised. They believe that they had a very close relationship. They were supportive, kind, loving parents.
1: Coming up next, we'll hear the most common reasons these parents become estranged from their kids and one parent's advice for moving forward. I'm Julie Rose. 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
1: When Sherry McGregor became estranged from her adult son, she didn't know where to turn for advice.
2: Most of the, quote, help out there, I didn't feel was helpful. I found it very hurtful, in fact, a lot of judgment. So I kind of set out to find out as much as I could. I started a survey.
1: By 2016, thousands of estranged parents had responded. That was the year her first book came out, called Done with the Crying, Help and Healing for Mothers of Estranged Adult Children.
2: And people just started trusting me. I started putting articles about that supported them. And so I became a trusted figure and a voice for parents.
1: Sherry McGregor says that the parents who reached out to her thought they had done the best they could raising their kids.
2: Generally, loving, kind, supportive parents who are, quote, normal, who did everything in the best of their efforts. So that's the community I support.
1: And the data she has collected from them has helped her identify a few of the most common causes of estrangement.
2: What I will say it isn't often is a big conflict, a big argument. That isn't something I hear often.
1: Recently, McGregor has seen more estrangement between parents and children with political differences. She says mental illness can play a role too. But she sees two things more than anything else. The first is divorce, which early on can cause children to feel alienated. And then years into a divorce, estrangement can be triggered by a parent who's been distant, re-entering the picture, wanting a relationship, and pressuring the child to pick a side.
2: Suddenly, the one who was only around occasionally comes back into the child's life, and then there's a story put forth. And you know, I feel for those, quote, children. I mean, we'll call them kids, but often it's they're not, you know, they're well into adulthood. But I feel for them because they maybe have been missing that missing parent all those years.
1: But McGregor says the most common wedge that leads to estrangement is a change in the child's own personal life.
2: So often there's a romantic interest, a marriage. You know, and I hear so many times where parents find out either right before the wedding, you know, with a disinvite, or it's right after the wedding, which they've contributed to, and then they got there and found out, ooh, I wasn't welcomed, I wasn't, you know, that sort of thing. So it's a surprise. That's probably the number one.
1: And that is how McGregor's estrangement happened, too.
2: It was a surprise. It came about in a midnight phone call.
1: It was the night before the rehearsal dinner for her son's wedding. She remembers her son saying that she had offended the bride's family and then disinviting her and the rest of the family from the wedding.
2: When we were waiting around after that. Surely our son's going to call and make this right. Something's going to happen, right? And then there was a call from my son, and it was just very brief, saying, you know, I'm really just calling to confirm. I'm calling to confirm that none of you will be there.
1: And what was going through your head at that point? Like, at that point, did you think this is a long-term thing?
2: No, but I'll tell you something. I was worried about my son. I was worried because this was nothing like him. And in shock. I mean, the whole family was in shock. So, and that's how it is for many parents.
1: At first, McGregor says she was hopeful that the relationship would heal and the rift would at least shrink, if not close completely.
2: I mean, it was just unbelievable that this could even happen. And I still thought, you know, something would change. But the darkness, I mean, I went to, oh my goodness, if this child could leave, maybe the other ones will. You know, and that maybe they will too. Maybe everybody will leave me. Maybe I'll be all by myself. And you start looking back, you know, with this lens of, oh my God, you know, maybe. I mean, I would go over memories would come to mind, right? And I mean, there's one memory that I share in Done With The Crying about how I was working. I worked at home, right? And there was one memory that I had when my son was young. And when I say young, you know, eight or nine, 10, and had come to me and said, what about lunch or something? And, you know, I was working. I was on an interview. I was a freelance writer at the time, also doing my husband's business, you know, books and so forth. But I don't remember what I said at this point. I mean, I recounted it. I don't go over those memories like I used to, obviously, but I did recount it in Done With The Crying. And I thought of that and I thought, oh my God, I should have stopped everything and, you know, got my child the lunch. And it was like, no, that, you know, when I came to my senses and woke up from this fog of shock, I realized, you know, that was one day. I mean, most of the days I was right there making the lunch, taking them to, you know, doing everything moms do, loving them. But that is I bring that up because that is what happens. You go down these dark alleys of I should have, I wish I would have, those kind of regrets that are really not even based in reality. And then there's the embarrassment, you know, people are looking at you, people are thinking and, you know, judging you. I mean, I was really, really down for about a year and very, very upset. I was just unwell. I was unwell. I had gained a lot of weight. I was just really down. And I had a doctor appointment and I didn't tell her about the estrangement, but I told her I had been under a lot of stress. And she was very clear, you know, something has to change or you're going to die, you know, prime candidate for a heart attack. So, you know, the time is going by. I have a choice now. I can lay down and cry for the rest of my life. I can be sick. I can go ahead and, you know, wallow in this. And, you know, I mean, my doctor basically said it. You better change something. I also didn't want to live like I had during that last year. I wanted to get back to a good life of happiness, joy, where I could put that, okay, that person made that decision. That doesn't change who I am in terms of I'm still a good mom. And I also felt like this modeled good behavior for my son. It modeled someone who was strong, someone who could move forward despite adversity. And that's kind of what I talk to parents about. Time is ticking. Your precious life is ticking away.
1: How long have you been estranged from your son at this point?
2: It's been about 15 years now.
1: And is that zero contact, occasional contact?
2: There's been long periods of zero contact. There has been occasional contact. Often unkind contact, just out of the blue. But this is really a stranger to me at this point. It's really a stranger. I mean, that person is not the same individual in many ways that I knew at one point. And the other side of it is, you know, the whole family has changed. The whole family has grown. People have been born in. New people have come. People have died. I've changed. And we actually talked about that briefly in a very brief conversation recently where I said, you know, I feel a little like I'm talking to a stranger. And I was agreed with.
1: Did you have to let go of any hope of reconciliation?
2: No. No, I don't think that that's a requirement. Some people tell me that they can't hang on to any hope. To me, it wasn't something that I nurtured every day, though. You know, you make a decision to, okay, the hope is here. The hope is possible. The longer it goes by, the less important it becomes in your life. But it required discipline. All right, I'm going to get up in the morning and I'm going to do these things that are working on myself, working on my happiness, working on, you know, being a mother to my other adult children, being a good grandmother, being a good citizen, being a good friend, being a good wife, achieving the professional goals that I have. It took setting that aside, but I won't say that the hope was not there. I mean, I left the door open.
1: That's Sherry McGregor. She's the author of the books Done with the Crying, Help and Healing for Mothers of Estranged Adult Children, and the follow-up book Beyond Done with the Crying, More Answers and Advice for Parents of Estranged Adult Children. And given how prevalent estrangement is, reconciliation is more common than you might expect. In fact, most estranged parents do reconcile with their kids, about 80% of mothers and a little less, 70% of dads. But it is hard work.
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1: Joshua Coleman is a San Francisco-based psychologist who works with parents trying to reconcile with their estranged kids. And he thinks modern American culture is driving the increase in family rupture.
4: Social media, I think, is a huge amplifier of estrangement. You know, you have Instagram influencers and TikTok influencers talking about who's a narcissist or a borderline, why you should cut your parent off, five reasons why you feel better. If you do, growing rates of individualism in the United States, meaning our preoccupation with our own happiness and well-being, you know, sort of over the happiness and well-being of others, and increasing preoccupation with boundaries, younger generations being in more therapy than older generations. So all of those things increase the likelihood of an estrangement happening.
1: Joshua Coleman's also a senior fellow with the Council on Contemporary Families, and he's author most recently of Rules of Estrangement, Why Adult Children Cut Ties and How to Heal the Conflict. He says cutting off contact with a family member is more culturally acceptable than it's ever been.
4: And I think that's historically new. I think it's only happened in the past half century. And I think social media has really amplified all of those things. But, you know, I think adult children who cut themselves off from the parents, they still feel a degree of shame or pressure from family to reconcile. So it's not like everybody's just cheering them on, but there's much more support. And it's much more often to be considered an act of protecting your happiness and mental health than it might have been in earlier generations.
1: Is there a common refrain that you hear from parents who are estranged from their children?
4: Yes, typically we were so close. I don't understand. Why do they have to estrange me over this? Or I'm willing to take responsibility and do what it takes. Why do they have to keep the door shut? I'd say that's probably the most common refrain. Others are, you know, they're saying I was emotionally abusive. I can show them an emotionally abusive household. That's what I grew up in. I grew up in an emotionally, not myself, but, you know, they say I grew up in an emotionally abusive or a physically abusive household. You know, they don't know it. Or they don't know how good they have it. Or I gave my kid everything, and this is what I get. So I think parents just feel grossly misunderstood, misdiagnosed, like it's really unfair, like the adult child doesn't understand how much heartbreak they're causing them. I think that's typically what they say.
1: And when you dig into it, do you find that the child did have legitimate reasons?
4: Well, I think there's always reasons for it. Legitimate is sort of in the eye of the beholder. Here's an example of that. So there was a study done about 5 years ago by an Australian psychologist, and the title of the article was Concept Creep. And one of the things he found was that in the past three decades, there's been an enormous expansion over what it should be considered abused, harmful, neglectful, traumatizing behavior. So it's become much easier to get those kind of diagnoses. And so what's happening is that so many younger generations, people in the younger generations grew up with an idea about what constitutes harm, abuse, neglect, and trauma, whereas older generations have kind of the older version of that, which are much more conservative, not conservative politically, but much more constrained. And so often you have adult children saying, well, you emotionally abused me, you neglected me, you harmed me, you traumatized me. And parents go like, what are you talking about? You know, and so that gets to the point of, you know, are the complaints legitimate? I mean, are they legitimate based on your framework of where you are as a generation? From that generation's perspective, they consider things emotionally abusive that older generations don't. So a lot of what I'm teaching parents is a kind of a code switching, which is really to speak the language of your adult child and to say, well, it's clear that I have significant blind spots that I didn't realize that felt emotionally abusive to you, but I'm glad you're letting me know, and I'm committed to working on it, to doing better going forward, and I'm sorry.
1: In his counseling work with parents, Coleman has noticed that moms seem to be better at pulling that off.
4: I have this saying in my practice. You know, moms get sad and dads get mad when their kids cut off contact. And getting mad at your kid if they're cutting off contact is not going to make them want to reconcile. It's just going to make them feel like they were right to do it in the first place. So I think mothers just are more likely to do the kind of time investment and sensitivity and empathy building that's really required once an estrangement happens. And dads, particularly if there's been a divorce, they might not have had as much time in a custodial arrangement. When dads remarry, if they have adult children, they're more likely to lose contact with their adult children. Kids typically tend to side more with their mothers after a divorce, generally. So there's a lot of ways that dads get compromised around this.
1: You're quite open about having been estranged from your daughter as well, that being a part of the motivation for the work that you do. You're, I guess, part of, you know, this common trend, both in terms of estrangement and reconciliation. Would you tell us a little bit about that story? How did you become estranged from your daughter?
4: Sure, yeah. Well, I was married and divorced in my 20s and have an adult daughter who I'm very close to, again, blessedly. But there was a period of time in her early 20s where she had cut off contact with me and she wanted to talk about her experience. I had remarried after her mother and I divorced, and she wanted to talk about her experience growing up in a blended family and feeling in some ways displaced by my kids from my second marriage, which is still my current marriage. You know, feeling like they had gotten a much better quality of life, that she felt sort of more neglected in the process and hurt in certain ways. And initially, I probably responded sort of defensively, kind of like the dads get mad part of the equation, you know, and of course that didn't go well, just alienated her further.
1: But did it feel like estrangement was like the justifiable next step for you?
4: Not for me. You know, obviously I didn't feel like I had been neglectful, but I had to see it from her perspective. And, you know, growing up in a blended family is kind of a crappy place to grow up for a lot of kids, and kind of shunting between two households. And, you know, so just really being able to ask more questions, let her talk more about it, let her tell me more about her pain, and taking responsibility and not trying to talk her out of it or say, well, look at it from my perspective, or no, you misunderstand me, or that's not, you know, all those things just make the person on the other end feel hurt and misunderstood and not listened to. So it's hard to do. I mean, that's, you know, something I work very hard to teach parents to do, not because all parents are like me, but I think the principles are common sort of human principles of understanding, whether it's in marriage or parenting, that really seeking to understand what the other person's thinking about and feeling and experiencing and not defending is really critical.
1: And more often than not, Coleman says reconciliation only happens if the parents make that effort.
4: Because from the adult child's perspective, it's sort of working for them to be estranged or they wouldn't be estranged. Nothing compels an adult child to have a relationship with a parent beyond their desire to. So what I often tell parents going into family therapy with their adult child is that this isn't marriage therapy where you're going to have an equal say over the outcome and what you want and what you feel. It's more like you've been through a divorce and your partner's willing to give you a second chance, but it's kind of be on their terms. And you're going to have to be more receptive to what their experience was and is and what their rules of engagement are going forward. So it's a very different process.
1: In Coleman's case, that meant waiting patiently for his daughter to be open to a relationship again. He called and sent letters consistently, but not too often, expressing his love and willingness to meet when she was ready. And then she was.
4: I have a very specific memory of being at a restaurant and both of us sort of crying about those years, you know, me for what was missed and her for what she missed, and, you know, mine and guilt and regret and sorrow, and hers and kind of sadness and hurt, but it was a coming together moment. Fortunately, it wasn't it wasn't an angry moment. It was more sort of like we were both sort of accepting that something was lost there that needed to be repaired, that we both had sorrow about.
1: And that has then inspired the work that you do as a therapist.
4: Yeah, because at the time there was nothing written for it. You know, I was seeing a very smart therapist at the time, but he was clueless about this dynamic. So once I did reconcile with my daughter, I thought, well, you know, this is clearly a topic that needs addressing.
1: And the first step toward the path toward reconciliation is what?
4: So one of my first tools is to have the parent write what I call a letter of amends, where they start out by saying, just writing to see if it's possible to open up a dialogue with you. I know you wouldn't have cut off contact unless you felt like it was the healthiest thing for you to do. And if the parent understands what the criticisms are, and they don't always, then they can sort of say, I know that from, you know, it sounds like I was much less, you know, involved in ways that then would have been good for you, or my anger was really hurtful to you and far more upsetting to you than I realized, and it sounds like it had a much longer, you're still reckoning with that in your own therapy, and I'm sad to hear that, but it's something I'm committed to working on. If you'd be open to do family therapy with me or individual therapy with me, hope you'll let me know. If the parent doesn't know, and not all parents do know, then I encourage them to say something like, it's clear I have significant blind spots that I don't have a better understanding of why you need to do this, but I would like to know. And if you're open to writing me or telling me more, I promise to read it from the perspective of listening and learning and not in any way to defend myself. Or if you want me to do therapy to work on certain issues or family therapy, I'd welcome that as well. Love, mom, dad, etc.
1: Wow. Then there's no, here's what my perspective is on the situation. Or I know you feel like I wasn't available, but I was working two jobs because we couldn't afford food or whatever. Like there's none of that, right?
4: No, not in the letter. No, I mean, hopefully if they get into therapy and there's time, but you know, the adult child really feels heard and understood, then there may be room for the parent to begin to talk about their perspective. But maybe not.
1: Like it's no guarantee. Interesting.
4: That's right. That's exactly right. There's no guarantee, right? And it's frustrating, but it's kind of like, all right, well, deal with it. You know, it's part of being a parent is sometimes taking the high road and accepting that it's not going to be equal. And you have to sometimes be more giving than may seem fair to you. But, you know, to me, that's just part of being a parent.
1: So the hope would be then, or I guess the process, the having contact again with your kid is maybe just the first step. You're trying to get parents to the place where they can get in the same room and start to have some sort of dialogue with their child.
4: Yeah.
1: And then it's going to depend. But then there's going to be, I guess, a lot of work. Was that true for you and your daughter, that initially it wasn't as warm as you hoped it would be and you kind of had to work at that?
4: Yeah, definitely. And I think it's probably true for most parents. You know, once your kid's, you know, willing to open the door, it doesn't mean that, okay, you know, now everything's back to normal. You can go back to who you were and assume your child is who they were. You have to sort of assume that it's kind of a new relationship with new terms, and the parent has to be sensitive to what the boundaries and constraints are that are needed by the adult child in order to have the relationship. I mean, I think one of the reasons that this is also happening is that parents over the past four decades have actually been much more involved with their children than prior generations. They've spent more time with them. Even career mothers spend more time with their children than stay-at-home mothers did, say in the 1960s. Parents are more anxious, they're more guilt-ridden. And so some adult children kind of got too much of their parents. I mean, and so for some, estrangement is kind of an expression of just a need for distance or space. I've had several adult daughters who are estranged say, I just need to get my mother's voice out of my head, and I don't know the other way to do it. And every estrangement letter that I see from an adult child says, you need to respect my boundaries. And I think part of the reason that boundaries have become so important with parents and adult children is that parents have just become more enmeshed, more intrusive, more anxious. They can reach their child from anywhere in the world within seconds with a text, you know, and I think just sort of the ability to kind of grow up organically and separate has been kind of taken away from adult children.
1: And Coleman says even the most earnest parents trying to reconcile can sometimes end up making things worse. One mistake he sees over and over again is when parents create a pursuer-distancer dynamic.
4: And so typically, you know, in families, it's the parent who's pursuing the adult child for time and contact, and the adult child is pulling back. Now, what often happens is that as the adult child pulls back more and more, it sets more and more limits, and the parent feels more and more rejected. And instead of sort of, if they're not able to just kind of take a hint, then they become even more intense in terms of their pursuing because they feel hurt or rejected. Then they get critical, maybe, and they start complaining. Then the adult child feels like, oh, it's all about you. And then it becomes a really big problem.
1: What other mistakes do you try to help parents not make in order? Or maybe they've come to you already having made those mistakes. What are some common mistakes?
4: Typically, The first one is to be more preoccupied with fairness rather than what's strategic. So, for example, so many parents feel like it's unfair. And, you know, from their perspective, it is. But telling your child it's unfair won't really get you anything. You have to be more detached and practical about what works and what doesn't work. And a related mistake is using guilt. You know, in the old days, a parent could reasonably call a child and say, you don't call me, you know, whatever. And in some cultures, that's still true. The parent could guilt trip their kid into contact. But that no longer works. So that can now be viewed as being emotionally abusive from the adult child's perspective. Another is just personalizing things that aren't necessarily that personal. You know, by the time we have adult children and grandchildren, they're probably front and center of our hearts and mind and consciousness. But for our adult children, you know, they're much more preoccupied with their own children or marriages or divorce or careers or friendships. And parents are not nearly front and center in the same ways. And so parents start personalizing that from the adult child. And rather than just sort of seeing that's just the nature of things, they start personalizing and complaining about it, then that can become a problem too.
1: Really? And that could be that's going to be a healthy relationship then with an adult child we're talking about here, right? Some people would say, well, that doesn't seem healthy. Why would I want that? You know, all the relationship advice out there talks about how if it's not a give and take, then don't engage.
4: Right. I think for a lot of parents, having a compromised relationship with the adult child where they can't be fully themselves is better than no relationship, particularly if grandchildren are involved. And typically, you know, if an adult child cuts off contact with a parent, they also cut off access to the grandchildren. So I think a lot of parents are willing to walk over broken glass to have at least some relationship with their adult children because it's just so painful not to.
1: Yeah. And so what does that reconciled relationship look like?
4: Yeah, no, again, it depends on the people, what they're capable of, how well they can communicate, whether or not they're open to therapy, whether they can apply what they learn in therapy. Sometimes it's the parent who's not psychologically healthy enough to respect the adult child's boundaries, or they kind of have to keep getting brought back to center if they start to wander off the path. It's really like any other kind of intimate relationship.
1: Can you reconcile just by turning the page? And do you see that happen very commonly where parents and kids, you know, they'll say, all right, well, we're just gonna, if they can muster it, which could be really challenging, but to just say, all right, what's in the past is in the past. We're building a new relationship forward.
4: Yeah, and I think some adult children prefer to do that. They don't necessarily want to go over it. They just feel like, look, I want my kids to have grandchildren back in their lives. I miss the larger family. So, you know, let's just accept that this happened. I don't want to review the past with you. And they just sort of try to capitalize on what's good in the family, which I think is kind of a healthy stance. It's not like every issue can be worked through in any relationship, frankly. The problem comes more often when the adult child really wants to work on it. The parent's like, well, we've already covered that. We don't need to keep talking about it. Let's move on.
1: Is there a story of a family that for you is the thing you cling to when it's difficult, when you're experiencing a lot of, you know, frustration in your practice?
4: Well, I think, you know, I don't always know when I start to work with a family what people are capable of. And I worked with a mom who I felt like she's just not going to be able to do the hard work that I really require parents to do, which is to just be in empathic mode. And she didn't do a good job in the first couple of sessions. And I had to have some sessions with her afterwards to really help her to sort of better understand what her child needed and kind of to not, you know, to shift strategies. And she was able to do it, and her daughter responded beautifully to it, and that became reinforcing. Sometimes people who seem like they're the least able to make the turn are more able than they seem. On the other hand, sometimes people who seem like, oh, this will be easy, they actually can't do some of the more basics. So it really depends. This is a new era of parent-adult-child relationships, so give it time for these things to get worked on and worked through.
1: Yeah. So what is the best indicator that a family will reconcile?
4: I think willingness on Well, willingness on both parts and enough psychological health on both parts to kind of do a deep dive into the issues. And that takes health on both parts, both parent and adult child. My methodology, you know, is really geared towards the parent taking responsibility, having empathy, working deep to understand why the adult child feels the way that they do, caring about the way that they feel the way that they do. But I don't know that our society is asking the same of the adult child. You know, estrangement is ruinous to from the parent's perspective. Not being able to have time with your adult children or your grandchildren, it's ruinous. And you know what people often say is, well, they should have thought about that before they had children. But it's like, nobody knows what fate is going to show them in the future, that they may marry somebody who's going to turn their child against them, or their child may have their own problems or their own mental illness, or that the parents' own traumas are going to resurface in some way. So, you know, I think to live in a just society, children do owe their parents the ability to, you know, not forgive isn't really the right word, but to work with them towards having a relationship that allows the parent to be at least somewhat in their life. They may not be in their life as much as they want to be, but not to be completely banished forever from the hearts and minds of their children.
1: Joshua Coleman is a clinical psychologist. He's a senior fellow with the Council on Contemporary Families and author of a number of books, most recently, The Rules of Estrangement, Why Adult Children Cut Ties and How to Heal the Conflict. Thank you so much for your time today, Dr. Coleman.
4: Thank you. It's my pleasure.
1: 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I'm Julie Rose. We'll talk soon.

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6: And I'm Carrie Stewart Lingle. 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
5: And the Oregon Health Forum is an affiliate of the Lund Report, an independent nonprofit news agency covering health care in Oregon and Southwest Washington. We've been featuring a lot of the Oregon Health Forum events on KMUZ's forum lately, and that's because our state's healthcare system is about to get a major overhaul.
6: A little background before we get to the panel. In 2012, Oregon launched a completely new way of managing costs for the state's Medicaid program, which provides federally subsidized health insurance to people who can't afford it. Instead of the managed care model we have come to know through health maintenance organizations, or HMOs, Oregon created coordinated care organizations, or CCOs, to take a more holistic view of patient care.
5: For example, a CCO can decide to spend money on an air conditioner for a disabled Medicaid patient, knowing it could prevent an unnecessary hospitalization later on, even though air conditioning isn't technically a medical expense.
6: And it worked. In the first 5 years, CCOs got better health outcomes at a lower cost to taxpayers. But in 2020, the state imposed additional oversight and regulation in a reform called CCO 2.0. And now, with massive cuts to federal Medicaid funding set to roll out in the new year, lawmakers have to fashion a CCO 3.0, either that or scrap the system entirely and start over.
5: Which brings us to the Oregon Health Forum's August 12th panel, which you can hear in full at OregonHealthForum.org. The first voice you're about to hear is moderator Nick Budnick, editor-in-chief of the Lund Report.
6: And sharing their perspectives on the panel are John McConnell, director of the Center for Health Systems Effectiveness, former Governor John Kitzhaber, who oversaw implementation of CEOs during his third term, Jeremiah Rigsby, Chief Legal and Public Affairs Officer for CARE Oregon, and Jamal Furkan, founder of Torchlight Consulting.
5: And here's Nick Budnick.
7: Thank you all for being here. As a longtime writer, it's been kind of mind-blowing for me watching discussions like this and how they can crystallize new understandings in ways that the written word does not. So thank you for supporting that, and I'm excited for this discussion. Today, I've been covering managed care in Oregon since 2009, since they were being discussed in the legislature, and I've been trying to make sense of things ever since. At its core, the regional coordinated care organizations, as we all know, were intended to have a global budget, which essentially amounted to flexibility in how to spend funding in the most effective way and get away from kind of past styles of spending. Over time, I've watched as a reporter is that the federal government essentially dropped the bomb on that. 2014, I was eavesdropping on the phone call where executives were calling it a punch to the gut and sort of an end to the core feature of the Oregon reforms. So since then, we've watched the pendulum tilt towards more regulation and accountability and reporting, and now, today, we have the flush times of Obamacare ending. So we'll hear all these themes today. And with that, I would like to pass it over to John McConnell, who used to put out reports talking about how Oregon's reforms appear to be working. And or at least early on, he did. And his most recent report, John, can you tell us what you did and what your big takeaway was?
8: Yeah. I guess I want to start by saying hello to everybody and tell you that I went into a coffee shop on Saturday, and I bumped into Representative Rob Nose, who I believe is listening in on this. And like all of our representatives, he's skilled in glad handing and currying favor with his constituents. So he came up to me and he said, "Why are you ruining my life?" So what did I write to upset Representative Nose? Well, this was sort of the stimulus for this was really looking outside of Oregon and what's been happening nationally. And nationally, Medicaid managed care has really sort of become the predominant delivery system for Medicaid. More than 70% of Medicaid enrollees nationally are covered by managed care. That growth has largely been driven by large Fortune 500 for-profit companies. We don't have many of these in Oregon, but that's really kind of where the growth is happening. And that's sort of, I think if you sort of step back and kind of think about that, you know, while we're taking taxpayer dollars, we're pushing them to for-profit companies to ask them to cover the lowest income individuals in the country. Is that the right model? And there could be good arguments for that. You can imagine economies of scale, efficiency incentives and things like that, but at least it's sort of asking, are we defaulting to this, or are there reasons to think that maybe it deserves some scrutiny? And so in this paper, we tried to think about what are the core functions of managed care. And this is, again, meant to be provocative. And so I think we had 6 areas. These are sort of the things we think, what's managed care doing? What are we asking it to do? And what is this the right thing to ask them? Reducing financial risk, utilization management, network formation, care management, quality improvement, and paying for claims. And I think where we came out was, there's sort of mixed evidence on these. We didn't see any home runs that managed care was necessarily doing this.

0: wins here that might be that CCOs might say yes, please. And I think one obvious is sort of the administrative burden that we put on them and the reporting requirements and things like that. I think we hear a lot about that, that maybe that could be reduced and that would be a win for everybody. There may be some parts of this that CCOs might be reluctant to give up, and those are the types of things that I'm sort of have put here in this report, provocative, sort of saying maybe they should be shifted away from the CCOs and towards the state, and I think that's area for discussion. And then I think I'm glad that Nick brought up the budget there, because I think, you know, the finances are important. I think I've heard from everybody and leading up to this, talking to lots of people, that we never felt like we got a true global budget, and I think there's a lot of desire to really try that and test that, and that's a space where maybe with the next waiver that there's space to do that, and I think we could talk more about that as the panel goes on, but that's sort of the setup for what I've done.
1: Thanks. Governor Kitzhaber, thanks for joining us.
2: Yeah.
1: It'd be great if you could tell us, what do you think the CCO reforms achieved early on, and how do you see things changing since then?
2: Let me give you four. I think there were four objectives, which I think we did a very good job on the first 5 years. And I think I agree with John that I think the problem with the CCOs is not the original vision, but it is the focus, the lack of purpose, clarity on really what we want them to do. First, the idea was to create a new community-based organization that would move beyond just a narrow focus on clinical care and consider more broadly community or population health. We created something called early learning councils at exactly the same time, and they were supposed to be the social determinant delivery model for the CCOs. Secondly, we moved away from fee-for-service to a true global budget that gave the CCOs flexibility to invest in things that may not have a billing code, but would have a considerable impact on health, housing, the infamous air conditioner story. And the third one was we put downward pressure on the delivery system, which I think is still extraordinarily important, with a growth cap of 3.4% per member per year. Some of those resources were intended to be invested back upstream to address the social determinants of health. And finally, the idea was to gradually shift payment from volume to quality through a quality incentive pool. I think we started out, Dean, at 1% or initially. The idea was to keep bumping that up so that gradually more and more of the budget would be spent on quality and outcomes rather than on volume. So those were the key elements. I think the first 5 years, we met all the quality incentives. We saved about $1 billion total funds in that first 5 years. And then I think what happened is there was a real diffusion of purpose. The OHA moved from a partner in innovation and transformation to a regulator, a more of an adversarial responsibility, added a whole host of reporting and regulatory requirements. And I think we lost the institutional memory, which happens in a state legislature. No one really remembered why we did this. And so it wandered and we didn't have that focus. I will just say finally that I think we should have fought a lot harder for the global budget. I think there's a window with this administration to get all sorts of waivers that might be impossible under a Democratic administration, because quite frankly, I don't think they care about the policy very much. It's more political than anything else. And I think we should not be constrained by the folks who are in the White House. We should figure out what the best thing to do is and then go after it.
1: Great. Thank you. Thank you. So, Jeremiah, you're the only person on this panel currently involved in Medicaid managed care in Oregon, directly providing it. You've heard the criticisms. You've read John's report. Is managed care working in the Oregon Medicaid program? Easy question.
3: Thanks. So I think first, it's great to be here, and it's great to be having this conversation, even though it feels like we are in a time of crisis. I think this time of crisis is forcing conversations that we, to be honest with you, avoided in CCO 2.0 and really didn't get to over the last decade. I think it's important to delineate the difference between what's happening in managed care nationally with what's happening here in Oregon. And then, of course, me representing Care Oregon, what Care Oregon is doing, and what that means to be the biggest provider of Medicaid services. When this started, when CCO started, Care Oregon started 5 CCOs. We were very, very much committed to this idea of community-based care. And I think that the academic principles and ideas of the coordinated care model are things that we certainly believe.

0: believe in and believed in when this started, and we believe in them now. I think CCO 2.0 felt purely aspirational. It was just more. We want more investment in the community. We want more integration. We're not really defining what that means. We weren't really taking a deeper look at what was happening in the behavioral health system and how close that workforce was to the brink, and the pandemic made some of that clear. We are now in a place where funding is limited, and it feels as though we jump to these conclusions around, well, let's just replace it or let's just reform it. And I've been using this analogy about hiking. I'm not a hiker. I married an Oregonian and she is a hike. I'm doing the best I can out here. I'm from Texas. You hike and you just meet things that kill you. It's not pretty. But, you know, if healthcare reform is this mountain, and we're trying to get to this mountaintop, we're getting up there through switchbacks, right? It feels as though these things that we support that would be incredibly awesome. I would throw universal access to healthcare, this idea of single payer, that feels like being at the bottom of this mountain saying, let's take a helicopter to the top. Of course we wouldn't. It's $80 billion for those helicopters. Of course we wouldn't do that. But we've been climbing this mountain. Care Oregon's been around for 30 years. We have done an incredible amount of things through trying times, whether that was Medicaid expansion, whether that was what happened with the first set of rate setting in 2015 and 2016. We had a pandemic come in. We had a CCO close, you know, and Care Oregon had to take those members in. The coordinated care model had an influx of cash when the healthcare system fell apart in the pandemic. And when that influx of cash came to Care Oregon, we put that back into the community. We put $250 million with HealthShare back into the community in the behavioral health space in the metro area. And then when times immediately got thin in an unprecedented way, which we're in right now, and Care Oregon lost $500 million over 2 years, we were able to weather that storm on behalf of the state. And we were able to do that in a way where we want to protect the care that our members got. We want to continue these investments in workforce in our provider network that we made. But we are now having to ask tough questions and make tough decisions about how to balance all of this innovation that we've invested in and we believe in with the financial reality of the resources we have. I think we are now having to pick what are we prioritizing on behalf of this population with limited resources? And is the fact that the population is healthier okay if we can't show financial savings? Like, how do we answer those questions? And that to me is the work ahead of us. And that's where Care Oregon, and I think other similarly situated CCOs need to buckle down with our partners in our communities and figure out what that looks like, because it's gonna look very different throughout the state.
1: Thank you very much. Jamal, you've been working in and around this program for quite some time, and I know you're involved in, or at least engaged in, the work the state is doing right now to modernize some of its IT systems and tech platforms and accessibility. Can you talk about how your experience has influenced where you think we should be going, and specifically where should we be going in your view? What is your vision?
2: Certainly. And I think one of the important things to consider is when health systems transformation was being developed, this is at a time where many providers didn't have electronic health records. Most were kind of getting accustomed to their electronic health records. The concept of data interoperability, integrated systems was a pipe dream. Those things are no longer the case. Electronic health records are ubiquitous, and more across the country, states are standardizing and centralizing health data. They're able to integrate with their claims data, EHR data, clinical data, hospital data, social risk data from community-based referral platforms, as well as public health data. Why that's important is when health systems was being developed here in Oregon, and we're considering, you know, how we manage the risk of a state budget, the concept of more real-time or readily available information to trigger changes in utilization, that's something that made sense to offload to managed care. I think that's a big reason why managed care has become the prevailing system throughout the country, but that's no longer the case. And so as we sit here in 2025 or in 2026, looking back at the 2025 CCO financials, CCOs paid $676 million on administration. And so as we look at a $421 million budget shortfall, do we need 16 different claims processing systems, provider credentialing systems, prior authorization systems, executive salaries, and on? Or is there a means to look at a centralized data architecture in Oregon that we could frankly leverage 90% federal match on for automating a lot of that administration and creating a system that removes a lot of that complexity that our providers are feeling? I feel like oftentimes we forget the providers are the lifeblood of the Medicaid delivery system. And we've introduced a considerable amount of administration that is frankly hamstringing a lot of our patient-centered primary care homes.
1: So you shared with me an email that sort of outlined some bullet points. You talked about building on CCO reforms. What I did not see is discussion of the coordinated care organizations continuing. Or just for clarity's sake, are you suggesting that they're not needed?
2: That's a great point, because I don't think anybody wants a world where we go back to volume-driven fee-for-service. There's a lot of great things that coordinated care organizations do, and the coordinated care model has brought, including our community advisory councils, community health governance, and many of those investments that are flowing into interventions on the ground. I think the question is, do we need to pay $676 million of that on an annual basis for the entire administrative architecture? Or is there a means for us to remove managed care from coordinated care and focus these entities on those community health investments, on local governance, on empowering communities to be involved in state policy decisions and to continue investing those dollars into interventions that work on the ground?
1: Jeremiah, it looked like thoughts were crossing.
0: No, exactly. I think it's interesting. I mean, I think sometimes we conflate the amount of money spent in administrative cost and saying shifting that to the state's going to make that number disappear. Like, it costs money to manage care. And I think that the government wasn't offering, I think, the private sector to the ability to manage care because the government was doing great at it. I do think we potentially have too many CCOs. I do think there is a conversation and completely agree with you about what that number is. But I don't think that we should throw away what managed care organizations have done in the state to understand managing care on behalf of this population. There's a lot of work that has gone into what it means to balance both access to care and quality care, both in rural areas and urban areas. I mean, I'm not saying that it is perfect, but we have so much to build on when it comes to what we should be paying for administratively to get to where we want to go. But I don't disagree. Like, there's always a conversation we should be having about how much money we're spending. I mean, I like salaries for people in healthcare plans, but like that's a very real conversation.
2: Yeah, and you know, on that point, I think it's important to note that in terms of OHA operating as a centralized payer background, we're already paying for that, right? The Oregon Health Authority already operates an MMIS, a state Medicaid Management Information System. They told me to kind of spell out the acronyms a little bit here. So OHA already operates an MMIS. We have a pharmacy program that partners with states across the country to maximize our drug purchasing capabilities. We have a policy apparatus that was responsible for setting up the nationally recognized patient-centered primary care homes program, and as a state administration that is currently managing and paying for services for more than 100,000 open card members. I don't think that that's necessarily the model, but we need to understand that we're currently paying for that infrastructure. And if we were to take a portion of that $676 million, a fraction of that to invest in a centralized Medicaid administrative architecture that we could then draw down 90% federal funds for the design, development, and implementation of, that would really modernize the Medicaid program and empower our patient-centered primary care homes. That's something that is able to leverage existing investments that are already taking place. You know, we've got a state agency in the Oregon Health Authority that's already looking at that Medicaid enterprise systems modernization. And so we've got to consider, are we, you know, as we're at this critical juncture, are we going to tinker around the edges of a 15-year-old antiquated managed care model, or are we going to build towards 2030 and beyond? And it starts with recognizing that technology is advanced in a way that makes a lot of things obsolete.
1: Thanks. Dr. Kitzhaber.
3: I've been out of this for a little while, but I just have a question. I'm trying to understand what we actually mean by managed care. I think there's a case to be made for reducing that administrative overhead, and there's probably some things that can be centralized, but does that necessarily, is there a difference between that and operating on a global budget, on a payment model that incents moving away from a claims-based model to a outcomes-based model that allows reinvestment back in the community? I mean, are they the same thing, or are we saying we need to preserve that part in the local aspect of the CCOs, but we also need to figure out a way to reduce that administrative cost? And maybe there's an argument to be made that some parts of those things would make more sense to do centrally.
1: It's funny you raise that, because I saw Jamal nodding his head when you were speaking earlier about how the vision had moved away from the initial vision and moved into one of more regulation and sort of top-down bureaucracy. But then I hear Jamal talking about layers of bureaucracy. And as I think we all know in healthcare, providers are struggling with a lot of administrative overhead that often get passed on to them by the CCOs. But the CCOs are responding to what OHA is laying down, as I think Governor Kitzhaber was making the point before. So I guess, Jeremiah, what is your take? Are the layers of bureaucracy Jamal is talking about, how much of that is not a matter of the CCOs, but is a matter of OHA?
0: It's a great question. I think a lot of what we do in our provider network is to comply with statute and contract. I think Jamal is very right around the role of providers in the Oregon Health Plan and the coordinated care model. I think both iterations, CCO 1.0 and CCO 2.0, probably didn't take into account the administrative burden of what we call innovation on the provider network, right? And that, I think we are all interested in innovation, so I wouldn't just say it's the agency. I think a lot of the initial ideas around innovation and care delivery were really from the agency, whether that's how we hit metrics that are developed by the metrics and scoring committee, whether that's in electronic health record adoption, whether that's in how we collect SOGI and RealD data on behalf of our population. All of that, I think, feels like administrative burden on our providers, right? And I think there's been a fair amount of work over the last, especially since the pandemic, couple of years to better balance what feels like provider abrasion in what we are passing on. I do think, though, and we would take accountability for the fact that as financial resources slim, you know, we're watching much more closely what's happening with how we're billing. We are willing to work with providers that are really working in service to what we think should be happening on behalf of this population, because we're working with such fewer resources. And how we balance that, I think, is important. Going forward, I think having probably providers at the table in a way that we honestly haven't had them at the table when we talk about what happens in Medicaid is going to be important, because whether they support what we are doing or not, it is clear that this network has been spread pretty thin. And I think from our perspective, we're doing as much as we can to act as a buffer when there is too much regulation. Not all the agency's fault, but certainly a lot that we have to comply with to make this work.
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5: And we're taking a quick break before we hear the second half of that, because we are in our pledge drive mode, our fund drive mode, where we're asking you to support our work. 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I think the Oregon Health Forum is an important player in helping us understand what's happening with our healthcare in our state. And albeit it's very in the weeds, the people that you're hearing are really deeply involved in it. Carrie, who edits the program for us, he had to learn about this topic and then provide some background so that you as a listener can understand what's being said here. But we also believe that our listeners are smart enough to get this and understand how important this is. So I have a particular relationship with the Oregon Health Forum. They allow KMUZ to rebroadcast, edit and rebroadcast. And if you aren't a member of the Oregon Health Forum or don't see them live or don't participate by getting a link, you wouldn't be able to hear this anywhere else. 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There's a donate button. You can donate one time, or you can become a monthly sustaining donor. And for those of you who already are or who have contributed to this drive, I want to recognize you. We see you. We thank you. But for those of you out there who haven't contributed this term or feel like you can add a little bit more to your monthly bill, please do so now, because frankly, we can't do this work without you. So I do have Carrie Lengel here in the studio who's been editing the forum this summer. And, you know, what is it like for you, Carrie? You're fairly new to Oregon. I give you this very complex conversation about healthcare in Oregon, way more than the 45 minutes that we have here to share it. What's that like going through that process for you? How do you do that?
6: So I am a journalist by training and profession, an editor and reporter. So you know, as an audio editor, I am not a technical wizard, but that's really not what is called for here. What we're looking for is clarity and having the listener be able to follow along on a single listen. No one's doubting the intelligence of anyone who would listen to this radio station, but I had to listen to this forum three or four times and then go to a bunch of web pages and read up on background just to understand what was being said and therefore be able to make the right choices to cut out the right things, you know, and that is more art than science, really. You're trying to create a flow that people are going to follow. So you're cutting out some ums and ers and digressions, but you're not cutting them all out because you want it to remain sounding human. I really enjoy volunteering, doing this volunteer editing work for that reason, because it's really using the same skills I would use if I were doing text editing. It's about clarity. It's about communication.
5: Hmm. Yeah, well, thank you for that. I was going to ask you, and how much did we pay you for that, Carrie? But I think you'll let on you're a volunteer, too. And so all the work that we do here, we do because we appreciate the community. It's a labor of love, but we hope that you can support our work because we really can't do it without you. We have $4,000 a month in bills, and we need everybody out there who appreciates KMUZ as a community radio station to pony up by going to kmuz.org. And you know, the forum isn't the only public affairs program, although it is the oldest one on KMUZ. We've been around for almost 15 years. We're going into our 15th year on the air. Can you believe that, listeners, for those of you who've been along the journey the whole time? And the forum, I think, has been going on for 14 years. I thought it was important to bring something like that to the radio station because there are really important and fascinating conversations happening out there that if you're not there live in person, you just never get to hear it. So I felt like bringing something like this to the radio station was a great service to the Mid-Willamette Valley. And so, Carrie, you actually also had another show on Willamette Wake Up for a little bit. Tell us a little bit about that and why you thought that was an important thing to share with our listeners.
6: Well, I did a show, a monthly show called Neuroemergent for 1 year, so there were 12 episodes. It was actually the flagship was on KBOO Community Radio in Portland, where I also volunteer. And then I cut always a shorter version because I had a whole hour to fill, which was great, but I could just use music if I didn't have enough material. I am, as I said, a professional journalist, but I was diagnosed with autism as an adult at the age of 49 and ADHD at the age of 46. And that has been a personal journey that has taken me in all sorts of directions. But I really wanted to take the personal journey and apply my professional skills to it and cover neurodiversity as a beat, as a journalist. And I learned a lot from that experience and made a lot of great connections.
5: I learned a lot, too. I really appreciated the program. What it did is it gave me a better understanding of the people around me who I just thought were kind of odd. Somehow it made me like them better. I can't explain it, but somehow understanding how another person works, you know, takes out the villain that you might put into a person who's different than you.
6: Yeah, I really appreciate that. You know, we talk a lot about empathy in the culture these days, especially because there are places in the culture that are questioning the value of empathy, which, you know, in another venue I might have a philosophical debate about. But the real value of empathy is giving people different perspectives, helping you understand that no matter how much you think you know and how much you think you have experienced in your life, the world is always bigger than you think it is.
5: Yeah.
6: And you can only really come to that understanding by continually challenging what you think you know.
5: Right. And I kind of think our community radio station does do that. But in the next couple of minutes, can you share with us why you think community radio is important?
6: Community radio is even more important now. You know, you were talking about the 14, 15 years and how are you amazed that KMU has been on the air that long. I have a completely opposite take because I started volunteering at KBOO, which is one of the oldest community radio stations in the country. They've been broadcasting since the 60s, and they have that, you know, whole hippie history and vibe. They're also a large organization. They have a professional paid staff, mm-hmm. Which is not a luxury we have down here at KMUZ. When I found out that KMUZ, not only did we have a community radio station based here in Salem, but that this was started in the late 2000s, early 2010s, I think the continuous broadcasting is 2011.
5: Yes,
6: it's been on the air. This is, in a way, a late to the party station. It's like, well, there's this whole community radio movement that Salem missed. And, you know, we're going to go ahead and do all this work of putting this organization together and join this movement, you know, a couple decades late. And there's something about me and my personal experience that loves and admires that. And also it puts you both behind your time and ahead of your time because, you know, everything that has happened to the journalism industry has made me more and more convinced that nonprofit journalism is the future of journalism. The only way you can have information you can trust is if you take the profit motive out. Mm-hmm. And community radio has already done that.
5: Thank you for that. 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Now, we do need to get to the second half, so what's next?
6: We return now to highlights from the August 12th Oregon Health Forum panel on coordinated care organizations. Moderator Nick Budnick is editor-in-chief of The Lund Report.
1: John, John McConnell, there was one interesting, there are many interesting parts of your report, but can you tell us about this land of Carelandia? What would that look like? And then I'd be interested in your take on what aspects of it seem to resonate with what you've heard about the system in Oregon.
0: Yeah, so in that report, we have, again, this is meant to be provocative, but an experimental model that a state might attempt. When rather than having multiple MCOs serving one county, you know, I'm not sure there's a lot of value of that. And again, this is not relevant to Oregon. We suggested that you really scale back, and we're hearing from other states that they're considering that. But I think it sort of goes to the point of, you know, how many CCOs should we have? And what is that? I think that's sort of a reasonable question to have. I think some of the other parts there are sort of moving some of the elements that are in the managed care territory to the state. I think the tension here is, you know, I think I hear both parts. So some of this is concern about duplication, redundancy. Some of it, I guess we haven't talked so much about this, is concern about, you know, what does this look like shifting to OHA? And so we know that the number of kind of FTE and the budget for OHA DHS has grown probably disproportionately to what the Medicaid population and what our population growth has been. And I think, you know, some concerns about not just the size, but sort of the ability to execute and have vision, you know, that those things are, I think people are asking good questions there. And so it's not a done deal to say, okay, Caravan, you no longer get to do X. OHA is going to do it at half the price and better. I think we need to be realistic about that. There's some thoughts in there about, well, what does it mean to really to put quality up front? And this is meant to be very, again, trying to be provocative here, but right now we've got these, Governor Kitzhaber said, we're sort of shifting to these quality bonuses. Those are based on some mostly HEDIS types of metrics. I've sat in meetings and watched kind of how that goes. And a lot of that, frankly, is, it's sort of like, well, okay, we're a little bit low here. How do we get a couple more patients in here? This one we're never going to make it, so let's ignore that. It doesn't sound like delivery system reform. What we have there is, what we said is, like, well, what if we picked one measure? And so I think the one we have in there, and this, I think this came from Bruce Goldberg, was, what if this is, we figure out a way to survey people and we have some reasonable measure of, if you're in a behavioral health crisis, how many people can get care within 24 hours? And I think some of the discussion I had with Bruce is, there's sort of an amazing transformation when hospitals tried to figure out how to get door to bloom times under an hour. And so what they saw was a lot of kind of, sort of lean type approaches of looking at the whole system of care. Some of those differed by hospitals, but they learned a lot there that spilled over into other areas. And so, I think just sort of stepping back and imagining, well, what would this look like if we really, really tried to change care in one dimension, and how would hospitals, clinics, MCOs, CCOs respond to that? I think it's at least worth the discussion rather than pretending that that 15 HEDIS metrics are going to do kind of really push us in the direction that we need to go. I think one more thing I want to say is I just sort of to set the table. I think we've been in places where we thought about, like, okay, Oregon's in this place and there's sort of a springboard. We can have a better vision here. And I want to keep that while also recognizing, I think a little bit of what the reality of where we are is we have to play defense. And so some of the things that we're in, we're just, it's sort of like, can we kind of get back to something that looks functional? The emergency departments in the state look really bad. Some of the things that are happening with fentanyl and behavioral health are not things that we anticipated. And so the idea that we're going to have something, that is like, platonic ideal of what we all want it to look like within 5 years might not be realistic, just given where funding is and where the actual healthcare system is. And so some of this, I think, is sort of like, how can we shore things up while still having a vision for the vision for the future?
1: Great. Thank you. I do want to fire a question at you that you can, why don't you talk,
3: and then I'll fire it off. I think what part of this is, and we made this recommendation to the governor both in the short session or the 26th session and the upcoming one. We really need to step back and define the core mission of our Medicaid program. And right now, I would say it's to maintain coverage for as many people as we can, at least in the interim. And even if that means rethinking the benefit, even if that means designing different benefits for different populations and fighting a lot harder for the ability to maintain the prioritized list and do what I would call horizontal prioritization. That is, for each condition, look at the treatments and with an evidence-based eye. I think there's a lot of money there. So I do think explicitly speaking to the core mission of our Medicaid program is really important right now.
1: So riffing on that a bit further, there's been a lot of talk about consolidating, having fewer CCOs. As you all know, and most of us know here, there are 15 regional coordinated care organizations. There's actually only about, I think, 11 organizations operating them. You've got Care Oregon, a big part of the health share, a collaborative in the Tri-County area, and also operating two other CCOs. You've got Pacific Source operating three CCOs. So it's really more of a model than an actual individual corporate entity. But let's talk about the concept of local control. When I was listening to this in the legislature, talking to Mitch Greenlick, the late former lawmaker, that was a huge part of it. Make it a nonprofit, give local control to officials, doctors, community members, patients. Consolidation, how much is lost there in your view, and what, I know you've criticized some of the new entries of out-of-state companies in the past, and talk to us about that.
3: Yeah, I mean, I have a bias of, against for-profit managed care organizations. For us to basically invite into our state a gigantic for-profit corporation and that takes part of the money out of Oregon and feeds a shareholder, I think is outrageous. That's the reality we have right now. But speaking to the larger question, I think it's a fair conversation to have about the number of CCOs we want. But let me approach this from a policy and a political standpoint. From the policy standpoint, I do think one of the key elements was really a local organization. If you combine the CCOs and early learning hubs, for a decade, we have been building local infrastructure and local trusted relationships, which we just finished something called the First 1,000 Days Upstream Initiative, as you may know, which was trying to design locally based delivery models for ensuring that every pregnant woman in that community knows where to go to get everything she needs so she and her family can thrive during the first 1,000 days of life. You have to have those local relationships, that local social capital to do that, which was a key part of the idea here, health, not just healthcare. So you wouldn't want to lose that. From a political standpoint, but I think it's a fair conversation to have. At the same time, given that we're facing a $11 billion potential loss over the next three biennia, I'm not sure the juice is worth the squeeze, at least in the 27th session, to try to come in and do all these things we're talking about, many of which makes enormous sense in the conversation that you brought up about centralizing some of the administrative function. It's a big political issue, and the CCOs that you're trying to get rid of aren't going to do it, aren't going to go quietly into the night. And I think one of the things that really screwed up the CCO model was the second procurement, which they made competitive, bidding against one another, and you're asking these organizations to make deep, long-term investments in their community, and they might not even have that franchise a couple of years now. So good conversation, 27 sessions, probably not the time to push that given what we're dealing with.
1: Great. Yeah, thank you. It's kind of fascinating to me how this issue has brought together folks on the right. The Manhattan Institute issued a report criticizing Medicaid managed care and sounding many of the same questions that John did at OHSU. And then, of course, single payer folks have long been noting that in Connecticut, where they have managed fee for service, and no managed care, they kicked out the insurance companies, which, having grown up in Connecticut, it's kind of funny that Connecticut kicked insurance companies out of its Medicaid program. But so there's this critique from both sides. And yet you also look at what the CCO reforms have done over time. And Connecticut has restricted costs, per member costs, but you look at what Oregon has done, and according to the research I did, it's been far more successful than Connecticut at bringing down federal funds into Oregon to support communities and jobs and care for people. Now, the question is, with HR1, is that flow of money ending to the extent that you're not getting that benefit anymore? And I guess, Jeremiah, I'm curious your thought of what would be lost if the CCOs were not there. What would be lost if you went to a Connecticut model?
0: So there's a couple of things, I think. I think first I should have started by saying there's very little I disagree with in Dr. McConnell's report. I don't think that the Universal Health Task Force and the work happening there is off base either. I just think you can't do it without a couple of organizations like Care Oregon, like some of the CCOs, to get this across the finish line based on the cards we're playing in the state right now. And I think the spirit and intent of the establishment of the coordinated care model was not for people to be an open card. There's a mandate for people to be in coordinated care organizations, and there's a few exceptions. And I think if you look at how open card is being managed, and this is not a criticism of either contractors nor the agency, I think you would find managed care potentially doing a much better job. Like we want Oregonians in coordinated care organizations versus going open card right now. That is based on not just what we are doing to move people through a broken healthcare system based on what's happening in the community, but I think it also takes into account what you do in regards to social health. We know now that a lot of the things that I would call almost sexy around the coordinated care model, whether that's addressing housing issues or food insecurity, are things that we've tried in many, many, many different ways. And it is hard to scale up a lot of those programs, but we have found community-based solutions for things that would not happen but for coordinated care organizations. For Columbia Pacific, that's the Hawkeye Hotel, right? Buying an old Red Lion hotel and turning that into housing for people that are working in healthcare on the coast but don't have a place to live, also some supportive housing in there, did that change the whole world in that CCO? No. Is that a step towards a solution for a community that is struggling to attract workers there, workforce there? Yeah, and we can do that, and we can do that in a sustainable way. And that's one of the things that I think is lost, is this idea of what happens in the community. But I think Governor Kitzhaber is absolutely right. The focus of the program for Medicaid is the people on the program. We want to keep people on the program, and we need to have a conversation probably about what it means to be community, governed by the community, what parts of this should be in the community, and what parts of this work should be managing risk on behalf of the state with a couple of entities or with the state. And there's a way to do both. It just doesn't have to be the way we wrote it out in 2010, 2009. Like there is some progress that we can build on that maybe looks a little bit like a hybrid model. It's not completely Connecticut, but it's not completely fee-for-service either.
1: That's great. Any other thoughts on how coordinated care could be a part of the response to HR1? And are there ways in which it could respond to these changes better than a mere fee-for-service model?
3: Well, I had a meeting with a friend of mine who used to be in CMS when we were doing this back in the day. We had, the conversation had to do with how much of the money are we actually going to lose over the course of 6 years. Our conclusion was that not all of it, because what's going to happen is when red state governors, when this hits them, just like our colleague, Congressman Bentz in his district that has 40% Medicaid, they're not going to be able to balance their budgets, and there's going to be a big pushback. To me, the concern is that when that happens, we don't just refund what we've got right now. We refund something different. And let's remember that the CCOs were launched because of a $3.5 billion budget deficit in 2011. And we could have cut reimbursements, we could have cut coverage. We decided to redesign the system. It's exactly where we are right now. And there's a huge opportunity to rethink that question as part of our long-term response and redesign a system that's more sustainable and more responsive and also does make those investments upstream and put us on a much stabler footing. So I think there's a huge opportunity here.
1: Right. And so Rob Nose has made this point that the global budget sounds a lot like block grants, and which sparks opposition from Democrats, but could get some traction in a more evenly split Congress.
3: I got to say, rise to the bait on that one. Yeah, we were accused of doing block grants, and what the Democrats would rather do is just throw people off the system when they run out of money. Right? And so these aren't block grants. Block grants are a fixed amount of money that doesn't grow, period. So that the more enrollment you get, the fewer the benefits. These grow. You can argue about the growth rate. This is not a block grant. Not a block grant.
7: Yeah, I want to second that. I mean, I think this is something I would love to see the state kind of examine more. I think that there was actually that there were some reports done for OHA back in the day about what this would look like to have a true global budget done by one of these good consulting firms outside of what that sort of take care of the Medicaid program or work with the Medicaid program. So I think there's been some work done. I think it's worth looking at. Again, this is sort of, it's not a plan of a block grant. This would be per capita. There'd be some off ramps. It'd be kind of allow for spending growth, but there'd be some trade offs. And I think you can pitch this to potentially Republican administration who's interested in these things with some things that sort of match our state and could work out really well. I think also there's some probably culture change that would be required. I mean, I think there's some reluctance to go to that from maybe people at OHA who are kind of used to building budgets up in a certain way, and so you'd have to kind of get around that. But I think this is, as I've sort of prepared for this this panel, I hear kind of universal discontent with the budget process as it is and a desire to really test that. Again, this takes some messaging, and it's not easy, but I do think there's an opening there because there is interest from from the red side of the administration on what a block grants look like. And it doesn't have to be written exactly like they want to, but I think it's worth exploring and a potential real opportunity for the state to revision what they want this to look like.
1: One quick follow-up, and then we'll open it up to audience questions. The other area of agreement that I've noticed is you hear Democratic lawmakers saying there's too much bureaucracy, too much administrative burden on providers. You hear Republicans in Congress saying the same thing. You've got lawmakers in Oregon sending letters to Oregon Health Authority saying we need to trim down these duplicative performance metrics on the managed care that a number of you have referenced. Doesn't seem like much has happened. Do you see that any of the potential reforms to the system that you all have talked about today could be leveraged to improve that situation for providers who are going to see their world get a lot tougher in the next few years?
7: I mean, I don't know about the reforms, but I think that it's documented in many of the reports that went to the governor, you know, a number of reports and the frequency of reports. And so, again, this is an area where I see a lot of consensus building, and I hope that that's something that we can, that where there's progress to be made, I think that can reduce the load on CCOs and providers and, I guess I'd love to see that simplification. That seems like a great win for everybody.
2: Yeah, and I would just add, again, are we building a system for 2010 or are we building a system for 2030 and beyond, right? There shouldn't be a quality performance system where we are asking providers to submit reporting. Ideally, we should be building towards systems that can pull that data, standardize it, centralize it, and tell providers transparently how they're performing and what their sort of quality bonus will be relative to the measures that we're looking at. The analogy I use is you've got an all-star basketball player. Do you want that basketball player on the court also tracking every single stat and managing the scoreboard at the same time that they're trying to win the game for their team? The providers are the lifeblood of our system. They are those all-stars. And for them to be mired in administration spread across so many different payers is frankly hamstringing the lifeblood of our system. And so we need to recognize that our technology capabilities have evolved to the point where that should be obsolete. And so we've got to build towards a system that integrates that data across settings.
1: Thanks. Jeremiah, did you?
0: Yeah, just quickly, I think a little bit of a different tack. It feels as though we need to talk about what behavior we're incentivizing. I think a lot of earlier metrics are focused on things that we know that work. I know, I think we have some disparity in the way that CCOs distribute quality pool dollars, and that is problematic. I think that we have, at our organization, have used our quality pool dollars to really build in alternative payment methodologies, especially in the primary care space. And it's work, especially in our FQs and in our network, that we know is important to the population. And I'm not sure it should be at risk due to metrics anymore. How we resource that, is that just something that we pay for out of our pocket? Should we take it out of a metric system? Should we be incentivizing things that are less clearly necessary for a pot, like whether that's social health issues or things that we aren't doing? We had like screening and brief intervention, really a push in the behavioral health things that we're trying to bring parity to behavioral health at the beginning. And now we know some of these things that we incentivize work and are better for the population. Do we take those out and not put them at risk anymore? I think that's a conversation worth having. There's a separate conversation about how you finance that. But it's important, it seems like, for our providers that the work we know that works is sustainably funded at this point.
5: 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And I'm Melanie Zermer. 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
0: Hey, Salem in the Mid-Willamette Valley. It's DJ Ferris. I'll be on today from 1 to 4 p.m. First up, what's the score? Orchestral, instrumental movie scores, all genres, all eras. And today is the last day of our sledge drive here at KMUZ. And you know, one of the things I love about KMUZ is that no two shows sound exactly alike. 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Back to What's the Score, the theme today on today's show over the next hour. We're going to do some stuff from James Bond. So many great movies over multiple decades. Lots of great orchestral movie scores. And we're going to do something a little bit different today on What's the Score. I'm going to play a few of my favorite James Bond themes done by a band or an artist. Normally, we just do instrumental orchestral stuff here on What's the Score. But today, we're going to sneak in a few James Bond themes, if you will. Let's get started here with the earliest James Bond movie, Dr. No.

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that's the orchestral score from You Only Live Twice, 1967, with Sean Connery, one of his last times as James Bond. Before that, we heard the score for Goldfinger. Then we also heard Goldfinger Theme by Shirley Bassey. And then we started things out with some orchestral pieces from Dr. No. And we are focused on James Bond movies today on What's the Score until 2 o'clock. But I want to take a minute to talk about our pledge drive. We do 4 pledge drives.

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Here is an orchestral piece from On Her Majesty's Secret Service with George Lazenby stepping in as James Bond. And we'll be back on What's the Score?

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Yeah, it's corny and campy, but that happens to be one of my favorite James Bond themes, The Man from the Golden Gun by Lulu. And before that, we heard orchestral pieces from The Man in the Golden Gun. We had the Live and Let Die theme song by Paul McCartney and Wings, arguably the greatest James Bond song of all time. Then we had some orchestral pieces from Live and Let Die from 1973. That was Roger Moore's first movie as James Bond. Before that, Diamonds Are Forever, a little orchestral piece from that. That was Sean Connery's final appearance as James Bond up until 1983's Never Say Never Again, which was actually a rival studio. It wasn't an official MGM-produced James Bond movie, but produced by a rival studio. Came out the same year as Roger Moore and Octopussy, so that summer you had dueling James Bonds. And then we started things off with a cut from On Her Majesty's Secret Service with George Lazenby as James Bond. Let's fast forward to the late 70s. This has got to be one of the worst James Bonds, but does hold a special place in a lot of people's hearts, really trying to capitalize on the popularity of Star Wars. But Moonraker from 1979, not his finest moment, does have the appearance of Jaws, Richard Kiel, which is pretty cool. He was a pretty menacing villain. We will return on the What's the Score radio program on KMUZ.

Welcome back to a special Pledge Drive edition of What's the Score. I'm DJ Ferris. I host the show, new episodes every Friday at 1 o'clock here on the station on KMUZ. I do 80s Obsesso at 2 and 90s Obsesso at 3 p.m. every Friday afternoon. But today, doing a special What's the Score for Pledge Drive. And the theme, if you haven't been able to tell, was James Bond songs. Now, normally, What's the Score? I do just orchestral or instrumental songs from movies, but in honor of James Bond, they've had so many great, like, pop rock songs for the themes. That was the Living Daylights theme song by A-ha. I really do like that song. Unfortunately, coming off the heels of View to a Kill, a number one hit by Duran Duran, but I think the Living Daylights by A-ha does not get the recognition and credit that it deserves. Before that, some orchestral pieces from The Living Daylights. And then we heard a selection from the score of Octopussy. For now, let's talk a little bit about our pledge drive. 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
0: Hey, everybody. Welcome in. 80s Obsesso, Friday at 2 o'clock. And I have a special guest today for our final day of the KMUZ Fall Pledge Drive. Of course, it is DJ Mom.
5: Yes.
0: Sitting across from me. Welcome back to KMUZ. Which is this, like, the seventh time?
5: I'm going to say five or six times. Yeah. I'm starting to feel the groove.
0: Comfortable.
5: Yeah.
0: After this,
5: I'm feeling the groove.
0: After the sixth show, you're feeling a little bit. Okay, well, mm-hmm. That's good to know. Good to know. Well, welcome. You're visiting again from Palm Springs, the desert community.
5: Yes, I am. And I am so grateful because the temperatures have been between 115 and 120. No one should have to endure that. So I escape and come up here, and the summer in Oregon this year has been amazing.
0: Yeah, not too hot. It's been pretty moderate.
5: Yeah, it's been really nice. We could use a little bit of rain, but other than that, it's been really comfortable, so it's been perfect.
0: Yeah, well, you know, just like there's no crying in baseball, there's no rain in summer.
5: Yeah.
0: Are you insane? Well, thanks again for popping in against our pledge drive. So please, if you're listening out there, support KMUZ. 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
5: Yes, we are. And in fact, last time you and I were on the microphone together, it was also a pledge drive. And
0: that's right.
5: You put me on the spot. And
0: I'm good at doing that.
5: Yes, you are. And you and I both upped our monthly donation.
0: Right.
5: I went from 20 to 25.
0: Yep. I went from 10 to 11.
5: Yeah, there you go. I don't recall that.
0: Okay.
5: But anyway, so I'm glad I do it. And every month when it comes out of my check, I feel like I'm contributing in a positive way to the community here in Salem and
0: rounding third coming in home.
5: Yeah, exactly.
0: Yeah.
5: But it felt good, and it continues to feel good. So I encourage everyone to really consider it, because community radio is such an option for people when they want to just hear various kinds of music and talk shows and different things. I really appreciate what you do.
0: This is something new. 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A couple of our shows actually have their own dedicated shirts on there. 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
5: cool.
0: So you can get a dedicated show shirt or just KMUZ swag on the website. 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
5: I'd have a real decision to make in the morning then when I get dressed, whether I'm going to wear a KMUZ t-shirt or a Go Ducks.
0: Ooh.
5: I know. Probably during the fall, it'll have to be duck wear.
0: Right, when football's going.
5: Yes.
0: Today on 80s Obsesso, because we do play music as well, darn it, so maybe we should move towards that direction.
5: Okay.
0: Obviously 80s music, and the theme today for the next roughly hour or so is our choices for some of our favorite number one hits of the 80s. So these are going to be all the big hits this hour.
5: Mm-hmm.
0: You know, sometimes I try to squeeze in some underground stuff or rarely heard tracks that you just don't hear from the 80s anymore, but today is going to be wall-to-wall popular songs.
5: I love it.
0: Yes, and let's kick things off with, I guess, my favorite band of the 80s by default, but I do love them. I think really just their first two albums are like masterpieces, and then after that, it's kind of all downhill. But Duran Duran.
5: Yes.
0: We're going to start with The Reflex.
5: I love that. Is that one that you do with exercising? You do the reflex or the biflex?
0: Biflex.
5: Somebody's flex?
0: Yeah. Well, they did one later called the solo flex.
5: Oh, the solo.
0: yeah. So they get paid for that. Yes.
5: Yeah.
0: They're corporate spokesmen now. Mm-hmm. No. The Reflex, great song off 7 and the Ragged Tiger, of course. And my memory of this is I remember when the video premiered on MTV. For those that don't remember the video, at the very beginning, it's like static.
5: Mm-hmm.
0: And then Duran Duran kind of slowly comes through the static, and then the song starts, and then it's like a concert video. Because at that point, we weren't tech savvy. This is 1984. So I remember everybody kind of looking around being like, oh, I think the cable just went out, y'all. And then the video started, and we were like, Duran Duran, you got us. So that's my reflex memory. After that, because you're here, I picked John Lennon, Just Like Starting Over, which went to number one, I think posthumously after he had been assassinated. Mm-hmm. But you, one of the biggest Beatles fans in the history of the world. So,
5: yep, I had their bubblegum cards all over my bedroom walls until Frankie Avalon came and took over. But anyway, back then it was all about Ringo Starr for me. My sister loved Paul McCartney, but I had a thing for Ringo. I don't know. I don't understand it. He wasn't the best looking and... You know, he didn't
0: Far
5: have the best
0: it.
5: Voice, but yes, and I went to see him at Memorial Coliseum. I've seen Paul McCartney in concert a couple of times, and they were my heartthrob.
0: Yeah, McCartney was the looker, I think, of the group. After that, rest in peace, Bonnie Tyler passed away, I think, a couple weeks ago.
5: Yep.
0: I don't know if that's why you picked this one, but you picked Total Eclipse of the Heart.
5: Well, it's just so classic. I mean, you can't listen to 80s music without hearing this song at some point. Yes, she passed away on July the 8th, and honestly, it wasn't until I read her bibliography or her Wikipedia that I realized how prolific of a songwriter, singer, collaborator that she was. So I wish I had known a little bit more about her, frankly, before her passing. But she came to prominence in the late 70s, actually, with the release of her The World Starts Tonight album. But she just was one of those timeless performers.
0: Couple of interesting things about this real quick. Bonnie Tyler, I think not a lot of people would know, is British. A lot of people would think maybe she's an American. And then the one you hear most often on the radio, I think, is like a radio edit. You know, it's like 4 or 4.5 minutes long. Mm-hmm. But there is actually a long album version, which is like 7 minutes.
5: Oh, wow.
0: And that's what we're going to hear. And then the other cool thing about all the songs today on 80s Obsesso are all from vinyl. These are all vinyl. So you're going to hear some scratching and stuff once in a while. But
5: that's cool.
0: The quality of vinyl is superior to CD and tape. So you're going to hear some really, really outstanding quality music today.
5: Okay.
0: Wrapping it up on this first song break, Toto with We're Not in Kansas Anymore.
5: No, we're
0: Toto,
5: not.
0: Toto, Africa. I'm sorry.
5: Yes, Africa. And, you know, this wasn't really critically accepted at first, but it's become like such a super hit since then. And I have to admit, it's on my granddaughters and I, we put together a playlist. Okay. And each year, each summer that I'm here, we put a new playlist together. Mm-hmm. And this one has shown up on every flippin' playlist.
0: Every year?
5: Every year, wow. Because we love it so much. It actually sold over 50 million copies.
0: It.
5: This was huge.
0: That's probably a lot of that's downloads, I bet.
5: Well, it may be, but I mean, that's a lot.
0: Yeah,
5: and
0: that's crazy.
5: They were inducted into the Musicians Hall of Fame and Museum in 2009. So we're looking at the 80s here, and then it took, you know, 30 years to get in there, but they're there, so.
0: All right. Well, great music here on 80s Obsesso. It is the Pledge Drive, so please make a contribution to KMUZ. And, Mom, you've got something to say about the Pledge Drive.
5: Well, I do. 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And that's the spirit of KMUZ. 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

0: We are 80s Obsesso, co-hosting with my mom today for the pledge drive.
1: Yes.
0: And we are playing our favorites, not the favorites, but some favorites, and not the best, but our favorites, number one hits of the 80s. So this is going to be all the big hits until 3 o'clock.
1: Where's your very favorite vacation spot? If you had, you know, had won that lottery that they won in Illinois that was over $1 billion.
0: People?
1: I don't know. Yeah. I think it's AI. So where would you go if you could go anywhere?
0: So are we saying anywhere we've already gone, our favorite place we've already gone, or just any place we would like to go? Because that's totally different.
1: I think any place that you would like to go.
0: Here it is. I'm gonna set you up. You ready for this? If I could pick anywhere, I'd go to Europe.
1: Yes.
0: And I'd probably split my time between France and Italy. Now, have you ever been to France?
1: Nice. Set up.
0: Yeah.
1: Yes. As a matter of fact, I started my summer this year. As you know, I usually work at a grocery outlet.
0: Right.
1: Not the grocery outlet, but a grocery store. Small, specialized.
0: Remain anonymous.
1: Anyway.
0: Yep.
1: But this year I was like, you know what? I'm not doing that. I'm going to play all summer long. So I started with this trip to France. Yes. Flew into Gay Paris, and we spent time there. And then we took a high-speed train to start a river cruise. It went down the center and south part of France, drinking wine along the way. And then we ended up on the Mediterranean in Nice, and it was fantastic. I loved every moment about it. And if I had unlimited sources of income, I would do another river cruise. I would probably go up to like Normandy and that area because there's some things getting up there that I would like to see. And I would also go to Italy, but I also like to go to Spain and Portugal.
0: Okay.
1: Here, those are pretty cool.
0: Well, the beauty of Europe is that everything's such a hop, skip, and a jump, really.
1: It is.
0: That's what's amazing. But you know what? I'm actually not going to go to Europe. I'm going to give all my money to KMUZ because it's fudge drive.
1: Yes, yes, yes.
0: We need your help. 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And now you can shop for some amazing KMUZ merchandise. And, you know, we've got all kinds of unique things. We have drink cozies and beanies and all kinds of really cool.
1: Do they have bumper stickers?
0: I don't think we have bumper stickers yet.
1: Oh, okay.
0: Yeah, because we don't have a catchy phrase, you know, yet. Other than shop local.
1: I said wear local, listen local, and support local. So that would be
0: good.
1: We
0: should get a bumper sticker for that.
1: There you go.
0: I'm going to do that after the show.
1: Okay, good.
0: Yeah. But tell me a little bit more about the pledge drive. What do you got to say about that?
1: Well, given the substance of our show today, have you ever heard of a song on KMUZ and stopped to ask, who is that? 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

0: You only think I guessed wrong. That's what's so funny. I switched glasses when your back was turned. Ha ha, you fool. You fell victim to one of the classic blunders. The most famous is never get involved in a land war in Asia. But only slightly less well known is this. Never go in against a Sicilian when death is on the line.
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0: 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I have illustrious mom sitting across from me.
1: Didn't I have a DJ name?
0: I don't think we ever... I think we just keep saying DJ Mom, and then you...
1: DJ
0: you
1: know, Grambo.
0: DJ Grambo.
1: Yeah, we'll be DJ Grambo.
0: Yeah, okay.
1: Yeah.
0: Grambo.
1: Yeah, Grambo.
0: Well, it's just an 80s reference.
1: It is.
0: Rambo was born in the 80s.
1: 100%.
0: So I love it. I love it. So we've been playing our favorite number one hits of the 80s. And what did we have in that last set? We didn't talk about the songs at all. So let's do it right now. So we started with Joan Jett, I Love Rock and Roll, which was one of yours.
1: Oh, she was fantastic. She was known as the queen of rock and roll and the godmother of punk. And she was inducted into the Rock and Roll Hall of Fame in 2015. Yep. She's in there. And another one that I really liked is I Hate Myself for Loving You.
0: You don't like that one.
1: I like it because I don't understand it.
0: And yeah, I'm you still said trying you hated to, that
1: I know.
0: Song.
1: Well, I hate myself for loving the song, you know.
0: Yeah, yeah.
1: But I don't understand how you can hate yourself for loving someone. So I remain confused. I'm in therapy over it.
0: I think they're such a POS that why do I still love you when you're a POS? So instead of I hate you for treating me this way,
1: yes,
0: it's like I hate myself for continuing to love you. So
1: yes.
0: It's really kind of blaming.
1: Yes.
0: Self-blame is
1: yes,
0: what it is.
1: Exactly. Yeah. So no, I don't like that song at all, but it was a big hit.
0: Survivor after that was Eye of the Tiger, number one hit from Rocky III.
1: Yes, it was. And it's kind of interesting. You're the one that told me about this.
0: Yeah.
1: Is that Stallone really wanted another group.
0: Mm-hmm.
1: Can I say who the other group was?
0: Yeah, because we actually just played them as well. So it was Queen, Another One Bites the Dust.
1: Right, and I love Queen. They're the best rock and roll band of the late 70s and early 80s. But anyway, I digress. And so he wanted them to let him have Another One Bites the Dust for his big climax
0: big
1: scene.
0: Montage,
1: yeah. Yeah, when he's fighting and doing all that kind of thing. But he couldn't get the rights. So he tapped Survivor, and they did it in a weekend. And it became just a massive hit, and it still is one of my favorites. I mean, the staccato guitar riffs and the heavy drum beats are just, they just get you going. I mean, you can't sit still.
0: Yeah, that's one of those songs that if you did it and name that tune, everybody's going to get that one. That one's like super obvious. But
1: I can name
0: dun,
1: it.
0: Dun, dun, dun, you know, I mean, no. It's like you wait for those parts in that song and you get amped up. I will say that beginning guitar staccato that you mentioned, the bugga, bugga, bugga, bugga, bugga, bugga, kind of stole it from Stevie Nicks, Edge of 17. So if you listen to that song, which came out before Eye of the Tiger, I think they were influenced by...
1: Did she sue them?
0: No, I don't think so. But, if you listen to Edge of 17, the very beginning is pretty much Eye of the Tiger.
1: Okay.
0: But Queen, as we mentioned, Another One Bites the Dust after that. Great number one hit. One of two number one hits off that same album. Crazy Little Thing Called Love was the other one. And then we rounded it up with Paul McCartney, your Aunt Patty's crush, I guess. I would say yours, but you were...
1: I'm a Ringo Starr.
0: Yeah. And then Michael Jackson, Say, Say, Say. They had another one, The Girl Is Mine, but that one did not go to number one. So Say, Say, Say did.
1: Yes.
0: All right, here's three more songs here. Some of our favorite number one hits of the 80s today on 80s Obsesso. But first, tell me something about the pledge drive.
1: Well, a monthly gift is a simple promise to KMUZ. 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

0: And there's a song that actually drove me crazy back in 1989. I did not like this song. Fine Young Cannibal, She Drives Me Crazy on 80s Obsesso coming to a close. 90s Obsesso coming up at 3 p.m. here in just a few minutes. But Mom's sitting in with me for Pledge Drive here. And this is our final day of the wonderful fall KMUZ Pledge Drive.
1: DJ Grambo.
0: Grambo, yep. Why did you pick that song that drives me crazy?
1: Well, I really like it, actually.
0: Oh, okay.
1: So
0: right.
1: This is a good one. And they weren't around for very long, actually. They dissolved in 1992.
0: Yeah, like two albums, I think.
1: Yeah.
0: Like that.
1: They won a video and a best group video, breakthrough video from the Viewer's Choice and MTV Awards in 89. But then they weren't around very long after that, which is interesting. Anyway, I like this song.
0: Okay. Well, my apologies.
1: That's okay. It might have been when I was raising a daughter, and she drives me crazy.
0: Yep, yeah. Very apropos.
1: She was a teenager during the 80s.
0: Yeah.
1: So.
0: I want to kick her out. I had Martika in there, Toy Soldiers, right after that. Absolutely one of my favorite songs of the 80s. I had a huge crush on Martika. Mm. I liked her in Kids Incorporated. I love that song. I don't know if it's the kids singing there in that one. I think her vocal stylings is nice. The message, which now has said it's about a friend who is struggling with cocaine addiction.
1: Oh, I didn't know
0: which
1: that.
0: Which was a big thing in the late 80s. So, yeah, I love Martika, number one hit, Toy Soldiers. And then we had Simple Minds also, Don't You Forget About Me.
1: And this was a huge hit.
0: Yeah.
1: The movie, The Breakfast Club, really vaulted this to a number one prominence. They were, they were initially turned down that opportunity. Did you know that?
0: Yeah, they didn't want to do it.
1: No, they didn't want to do it. But they persevered, and they created this just really... song. I mean, the minute you hear it, you see the five people that were in the Breakfast Club, and they're great.
0: Yeah, and there's actually a demo if you go to that one website that has all kinds of videos. I don't want to give them a plug, but Keith Forsey, who actually produced some of Simple Minds and produced some of the Psychedelic Furs music, wrote this song, and there's a demo of him singing with like keyboards doing the instruments and stuff. So if you want to hear kind of an early demo of this song, you can find that online by Keith Forsey. So that's pretty cool.
1: Well, that's cool, yeah.
0: Little experiment there. All right, well, we've got 90s Obsesso straight ahead. It's the Pledge Drive final day. So we're going to keep talking about the Pledge Drive. 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So consider doing that. But hit me up with some factoid or cool thing about KMUZ's Pledge Drive, ODJ Grambo.
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2: Hey, everybody out there in the Mid-Willamette Valley, it's DJ Ferris. Once again, this is 90s Obsesso from 3 to 4 p.m. today. Final day of the pledge drive, and in honor of that, I've got my lovely co-host DJ Grambo, because she's a Grammy, to my kiddos. So welcome again and appreciate being here. We're going to talk a little bit about our songs today on 90s Obsesso, but also some stuff about the pledge drive. So think about considering. 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Click on that. Make a gift. Also, if you see shop, that's our merchandise now. So another way to help support the station, you can get a shirt or a beanie. And we also have some cool shirts for some of our radio shows. And I'm sure at some point we'll have more. I'll get an 80s Obsesso, a 90s Obsesso shirt on there at some point. I've just been pretty busy, but one of these days you'll be able to obtain that. So welcome back, DJ Grambo.
3: And you're very welcome to welcome me.
2: Yes, I'm thinking about welcoming you.
3: Yes, well, thank you for welcoming me. Yeah. I really appreciate it. It's always fun. I mean, it's something I'd look forward to. Every time you ask me to do this, I think, ooh. Then I get to do some research about bands that I didn't know anything about, and I have all these cool notes that I put together. So
2: yeah,
3: I feel like I'm at the university again or something.
2: There you go. You're learning.
3: Yes.
2: You're learning.
3: Yes,
2: I love the thought of you learning these things and then being at like the grocery store and you're like, hey, did you know that Joan Jett something something? And did you want paper or plastic? So that's
3: what want me to bag that for you?
2: Yeah, that's what gives me great pleasure.
3: Yeah, it's fun.
2: But this hour, 90s music, 90s Obsesso, and I chose the theme, which I thought, I've never done this before at any of my shows. I thought it was kind of original in some ways, maybe. I don't know, maybe it's not original at all, I don't know. But it's the elements. We're going to pick songs that are air, water, fire, and earth. And you had earth and water.
3: Yes.
2: And I had fire and air.
3: Yes.
2: So that's what we're going to play over the next hour. Lots of great stuff. A lot of this stuff very synonymous with the 90s. Mm-hmm. Yeah, welcome. And you were talking about you make a monthly gift to KMUZ.
3: I do.
2: So thank you so much for that support.
3: You're welcome.
2: And guilt.
3: Happy to
2: certainly,
3: do it.
2: Helped get you.
3: I wasn't sure it was guilt. I just think it was, you know, pressure.
2: Right, peer pressure.
3: Just pressure. You said you were going to do it, and I'm not going to be outdone by my son. So I had to step up.
2: Yeah.
3: So anyway.
2: And in exchange, I think there was an exchange promise that after summer, when school starts to begin, you know, because there's so many expenses in the summer.
3: Yes.
2: But once the kids are back in school, and if you want, it's a nonprofit, so if you want to say the name, that's totally fine. Mm-hmm. But there is a animal rescue organization that I will start supporting.
3: Thank you.
2: Pretty soon here in the next, you know, month or two.
3: Well,
2: do you want to say the name?
3: Absolutely. Okay. It's an Oregon-based organization, which is part of the reason I loved it. It's because it's sort of local. Out in Estacada, it's called the Asher House. And Lee Asher is the one that runs it. And at any given time, he has property on 250 acres. He has his own personal lake. But at any given time, he has upwards of 150 animals. But if you want to look at the Asher House on Facebook, it's a 501(c), and they can really use the money. I mean, just imagine how much it must cost to feed.
2: Yeah, for sure.
3: You know, just 75 dogs.
2: Yeah, yeah. So starting tomorrow, when the pledge drive for KMUZ is over,
3: yes,
2: go to the Asher House website and consider supporting them as well. Worthy cause as well. And that's, you know, that's the challenging part of being a nonprofit is there's so many amazing, worthwhile organizations and we're all fighting for the same space, the same dollars.
3: Yes.
2: But that's why even a $5 gift to KMUZ really can, can make a difference. Because collectively, if everybody's giving, you know, 600 people give $5, that's a ton of dough right there.
3: Yeah, that's so $3,000.
2: I was hoping you do the math because I was going to say 7.2 million, but I knew that was going to be wrong.
3: No.
2: Yeah. Well, let's get to our first four songs.
3: Okay.
2: You're doing The Elements today on 90s Obsesso, and we'll get to a song that has something to do with air, earth, fire, and water right now. But first, tell me something about the KMUZ Pledge Drive.
3: Well, before a KMUZ host can open the microphone or a co-host such as myself, the equipment has to work. 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

0: PJ Harvey down by the water here on 90s Obsesso. And we're doing songs from the elements, the four elements today on the show. We started out with Air, which was the element, and the band also called Air from France. And that was a song called Kelly Watch the Stars. After that, Jamiroquai, the little hip dancer dude, Emergency on Planet Earth. Let's hear about why you picked Jamiroquai, Emergency on Planet Earth.
1: Well, first of all, I appreciate your pronouncing that, because I've been to Jamiroquai. I mean, anyway, so thank you.
0: You actually just got it.
1: Yeah,
0: good job.
1: Jamiroquai.
0: Yeah.
1: I saw the movie Project Hail Mary. Loved it. I thought it was really, this song was really timely, given that movie. You know, the orchestral background was really interesting. It could almost be a song for a movie, to be honest with you. And again, it's another UK band. It's an English band. And they're the third best-selling UK act of the 90s. Did you know that?
0: Wow.
1: Do you want to know behind who?
0: Wait, so third best-selling UK
1: act
0: of the 90s.
1: Of the 90s.
0: Spice Girls.
1: Uh-huh.
0: Is one of them, right?
1: Good, yeah.
0: I will say, gosh, I don't know. I don't think Oasis is one of them. Is it Oasis? Oh,
1: yes.
0: Wow.
1: Oh, boy. And I didn't even feed him those answers, folks. He actually pulled it out of his air bank.
0: Yeah. Wow, okay. All
1: good.
0: Right. I didn't know that.
1: Yeah,
0: sweet. So. Then we had some electronica in there, Prodigy with Firestarter, and also a good movie with Drew Barrymore. And then, again, PJ Harvey Down by the Water. Now, PJ Harvey, not the guy that's like, that's the story.
1: No,
0: that's a different person.
1: That's the way
0: that's
1: it was.
0: That's Paul Harvey. Yeah, PJ Harvey. So why?
1: It could be Paul, but it's maybe Paul.
0: Paul John Harvey.
1: Know.
0: Yeah, why did you pick this?
1: Well, again, an English singer and songwriter. Since 1995, this kind of surprised me, because to be completely honest, I really don't know much about this person. But she released 10 studio albums with collaborations from various musicians. So. And in 1992, Rolling Stone named her the best new female singer and best songwriter.
0: Wow.
1: So she got a lot of notoriety back then.
0: Let me ask you this.
1: Okay.
0: I have a question for you.
1: All right.
0: Which of these elements would you want to be?
1: Oh, fire.
0: You'd want,
1: I'm an Aries.
0: Oh, snap.
1: Yeah. No question about it. I'm surprised you didn't assign me the fire.
0: Oh,
1: I'm an Aries. I'm a fire sign.
0: Okay.
1: Impulsive.
0: Well, it was too easy to give you fire. That's why I didn't.
1: Oh, is that what it is?
0: Yeah.
1: Okay. Yeah, no, definitely. How about you?
0: I'm going to be air.
1: Explain.
0: Because I like to float around and go into people's lungs.
1: Okay. Yuck, not
0: Wait,
1: me.
0: Is that too literal?
1: Yeah.
0: Oh, okay. No, I don't know. I like the air. I like being part of the atmosphere, as it were.
1: Okay, that's kind of cool.
0: Before we get to the next four songs about the elements from the 90s, hit me up with something about the Pledge Drive, DJ Grambo.
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0: a local 90s band there, Everclear, from Portland area, and that was Queen of the Air, one of my picks. We're doing songs from the 90s for the Four Elements, and I picked that one. Before that, we had Michael Jackson, Earth Song, and we'll get some factoids here in just a sec. That was one from DJ Grambo. I picked Kitty, Fire. It's a pretty hardcore heavy metal, female-fronted heavy metal group there. You don't really hear that too often. And then we started things off with Fish, Water in the Sky, which was one of yours. So start with Fish, Water in the Sky. What do you got on that?
1: Well, I loved the mandolin in that song. Mm-hmm. I thought it was amazing. And in fact, I almost felt like it was a bluegrass song because it was really clearly heard in a dominant way. And I like mandolin. I think it's kind of an underplayed instrument. We spend so much time talking about the bass and the rhythm, and but I like that about it. And the harmonies, this group has such great harmonies. I really liked it. They developed a large and dedicated following with their movement of improvisational style following the format of the Grateful Dead, and I didn't know that. Yep. I wasn't really a Deadhead. They just had such an interesting style of music and instrumentation and voices. So I really liked them.
0: Now, on the flip side, you picked Michael Jackson.
1: Woo.
0: Earth Song. And what a such an important message. I think all of the Earth songs today, I mean, obviously you're not going to sing a song about the Earth unless it's like kind of relevant and, you know, hey, we're treating the Earth like crap. Let's change things up here. Mm-hmm. But wonderful song by Michael Jackson. So why was that on your radar?
1: Well, because I still want to see the movie, for one thing. Mm-hmm. And I really appreciated Michael because he was a performer with the Five, the Jackson Five, as just this kid, you know. And he ran the group. I mean, he was the one that made them famous. And he grew up in front of us. We watched him, you know, become a solo performer. And not only a singer and songwriter, but his dance moves.
0: Oh, my gosh, yes.
1: You know, I try to do them once in a while just for the heck of it, you know.
0: And you pull a hammy?
1: Yeah. I've had heating pads on because of him.
0: Yep. Hit me up with something about the KMUZ Pledge Drive, and today is the final day, so I want to know something about it. Hit me up.
1: Okay, well, a pledge drive can make it sound as if only large donations matter, but as we've said repeatedly today, that's not true, because every gift, large or small, monthly, one time, merchandise, whatever it is that you can do, whatever interests you. 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And I can tell you that my son, who has been in radio for 30 years in some form or another?
0: Yeah, I think I started in 99.
1: Yep. Okay.
0: Officially so in 1999.
1: 27 years.
0: Yep.
1: Puts his heart and soul into every show. I mean, I've been at his house when he's putting all of this together, and he's got his headphones on, and he's got his head down, and he's really working hard to make this show matter to you, the listener, and he doesn't get paid for those hours at home. He doesn't get paid for his hours here, but he needs the equipment to work for him. He needs the listeners to listen to his show. So it's a multifaceted experience when you're on the radio. So we need some support to keep this going. So
0: it's a labor of love.
1: It is a labor of love.
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Rise up, Panther, show me the right way. I'll live your life with the A to the K. 47, so where is heaven? Cause hell is earth and the life is severing. KKK, watch out, cause the knowledge surpass your math like years past college. Light the torch, young skin, cause you're tripping. 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Rap till I'm dead and still have the upper hand. 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Back up, kid, or else I'll pull your card.

0: beautiful Euro dance there on 90s Obsesso. It's a, kind of a rarely heard song. Magic Affair is the name of the band. Fire, the song. And we're doing the Elements today on 90s Obsesso, bringing it to a close here. And like I said, Magic Affair, Fire before that. And that was one of my picks. Before that, Melissa Etheridge, Bring Me Some Water. So why did you pick Melissa Etheridge?
1: Well, I've seen her in concert twice, and she is amazing. She puts everything into her performances. I mean, her moves, her guitar. She plays a mean guitar. She's excellent. She earned her Grammy Award.
0: Grammy. I see what you did there. Because you're Grammy.
1: Well, I know. Was it that obvious?
0: Yeah.
1: Oh, gosh. I was just trying to slip it in. No, I thought it was Grambo. But anyway, she earned her first Grambo Award for Ain't It Heavy. And in 1993, she released Yes, I Am, and that was a huge album. So
0: cool.
1: she's just evolved. I mean, she's still performing today. She was, I think, in concert with Brandi Carlile and Bonnie Raitt. She's just been around a long time, and she has not compromised one ounce.
0: Nope.
1: She's
0: one
1: great.
0: Aota. Yeah, yep. Great, great, powerful voice, too.
1: Excellent.
0: Good set of pipes on Melissa Etheridge. Also, Neil Young and Crazy Horse in there from the early 90s. Love Earth, and that was one of your picks.
1: Well, we should all love Earth. Unlike Melissa Etheridge, Neil Young's voice, I'm sorry, but he's just...
0: With you 150%.
1: Yeah, I mean...
0: There are certain artists... And I respect the dude. I respect, like mad props, don't get me wrong. But vocally, there are certain artists that I quickly turn the channel when they come on. Mm-hmm. Neil Young is one of those. I can't stand any Neil Young song.
1: 100%.
0: Props to the dude, though. And then, yeah, we started things off with my pick, R.E.M., You're in the Air Tonight. No, that's Bill Collins. No, You're in the Air by R.E.M. And so, yeah, fun show, Elements.
1: Yeah.
0: I've never... just popped in my head. I was like, huh, yeah, do a song from each of the Elements. I've never done that on 80s Obsesso or 90s Obsesso, so kind of a fun experiment. Gave you lots of chances to do some research.
1: Mm-hmm.
0: And I do appreciate you being here. It's always so much fun.
1: Yes.
0: It goes by so quickly.
1: I know. I can't believe it.
0: But today, with our final day of the pledge drive, please consider giving to KMUZ. 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You'll see the donate button in the top right hand side of the corner of the website. You'll see the word shop as well if you want to buy some swag from KMZ. We got shirts and beanies and tote bags and bottles and all kinds of great stuff, shirts for our shows, and some of that money goes to the station. So another way you can actually get something cool for your donation. Make sure you keep it locked to KMUZ. We got lots of awesome stuff coming up over the rest of today, starting at 4 o'clock here in a few minutes. Internationalist Impulse, world music, and then from 6 to 8 p.m. we've got a special pledge drive show coming up. It's the Name That Tune Part 2. We're doing that live here in the studio.
1: That'll be fun.
0: Yeah, a couple hours from now, from 6 to 8 p.m. Urban Street Jazz with Stevie C, 8 to 10 p.m. Then we've got from 10 to 11 p.m. tonight, the City Nightclub, which is electronic dance music. And then from 11 p.m. to midnight, The Other Side, goth, dark wave, and industrial a little bit later this evening. So, all right, hit me up with one last nugget about the KMUZ pledge drive.
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Hello there. Thank you for tuning in to Internationalist Impulse on KMUZ. 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We heard Ara Kekejian with his song Ein Oren from the compilation Burj Hamud Groove, which came out last year on Habibi Funk. He was a second-generation Armenian migrant who'd moved to Beirut. His family had moved to Beirut, and he kind of became a pop star in the 60s. Also did some children's albums, things like that. Very interesting figure. I don't know exactly when that song came out originally, sometime in the early 70s, I couldn't find out. Before that, someone who was family was also in the Armenian diaspora, that was Seta Hagopian and her song Kusat El Fajar. That came out in the mid 70s as well. I didn't have an exact date for that, but it was compiled on the album Thikre Rat in 2018. She was quite a big star in Iraq. The warm voice of Iraq, they called her. But she has now moved to Canada. And before that, another artist who grew up in Iraq but has since moved. That's we heard Natik Awayez. He's an oud player. He's lived in Yemen and Sweden. Now he's based in Cairo. And that was, I found that very moving, very kind of sad voice. That record came out on the wonderful Sublime Frequencies label in 2020. I don't know if I mentioned the song title, Man Barani, and that's the name of the album as well. We started the show off with a song called Awal by Al Kassar, who is a Moroccan vocalist, and that's his teams up with a French producer and guitarist, Thomas Attar. So that's Jaoud El Garouche and Thomas Attar, and they are Al Kassar. And that song, Awal, had Lee Renardo on it, probably doing their noisy guitar at the end of the song. He, formerly of Sonic Youth. Right, well, thanks for listening. We are going to get on with the music. We're going to play something by fantastic Belgian guitarist Django Reinhardt. This is going to be Jumpin' at the Woodside.

This is Internationalist Impulse. I'm DJ Mordant. We just heard Mr. Monday by Ras Army. Sometimes just calls himself Army. He is Fritz Maurice Williams from the island of St. Vincent. And that came off Rasta Awake in 2005. Before that, we heard some music from Japanese artist Susumu Yokota and the song King Dragonfly. He was a sometime ambient, sometimes driving techno type of musician. And that was from a collection called the Skin Tone Collection, a collection of his works. That song was originally released in 2001. And before that, we had Count Basie and the song Teddy the Toad off his 1958 album, The Atomic Mr. Basie, which was composed and arranged by Neil Hefti, the guy who did the Batman theme for the TV show. He did lots of other things as well. And Count Basie was born on August 21st, 1904. So we also had a Count Basie song, a composition by him, one of his classics. It's become a jazz standard, Jumpin' at the Woodside. Hundreds of versions of that song. But we listened to a Django Reinhardt version that was recorded probably in 1940. He was backed by the Alix Combel and his swing band. That's up to date. We are going to go in a slightly more punky direction now, with a song called Might Is Right.

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You just heard The Clash, of course, the only band that matters. Their song City of the Dead, which was released in 1977 as a B-side of Complete Control. I played it off the compilation Super Black Market Clash, which came out in 1993. And Joe Strummer, co-writer of that song and singer, was born August 21st, 1952. In Turkey, no less. Before that, we had another Clash song, but done by the Madrid duo Hines. Their version that came out of Spanish Bombs that came out in 2020. And before that, we had a song called Fußgängerzone. I'm probably pronouncing that wrong. By the wonderfully named Carambolage. They were a female punk trio from Fresenhagen, Germany. That album came out there. I think they did a couple albums. That was their first one, and it came out in 1980. And we started off our somewhat punk rock set with another female band. This one was Kleenex, who got threatened to be sued for that name, and so they changed it to Lilliput. So now they're known as Kleenex -Lilliput. And that came out in, well, sometime around 1979, I think. It was called Might Is Right, and that was compiled in 1993 on Kill Rock Stars. We are up to date, I believe. I'm going to go back to the music. This is from some musicians in Senegal. The song is called Jigine.